0: NPR's Tamara Keith reports from the Republican midterm convention in Dallas.
1: This isn't President Trump's first promise to send Americans cash payments. This time, the dollar figure is higher, but no more politically realistic. The bill for this proposed dividend would be more than $1 trillion. Meredith Smith from Austin, Texas, says she wakes up every morning and thanks God Trump is president, but she's not sold on this.
2: I don't know. I kind of think maybe they should take that and put it into the debt. But a lot of people are going to like that. But it also smacks of the other side. So I don't know. I have mixed feelings.
1: The response from Republican congressional leaders has been cautious. Tamara Keith, NPR News, Dallas.
0: Ontario Premier Doug Ford says he hopes Republicans in the U.S. lose control of Congress in the midterm elections, saying the vote could deliver a political rebuke over President Trump's trade war with Canada. Ford's comments came 2 days after Washington escalated the dispute by banning some Canadian dairy products, motorcycles, and most alcoholic beverages. Canadian retaliatory tariffs took effect on about $20 billion in U.S. goods. Following the attacks of 9/11, first responders and cleanup crews rushed toward the destruction. Advocates say over 2,000 of them were immigrants who were in the U.S. illegally. NPR's Jasmine Garst reports.
3: Many immigrant workers have gotten workers' comp and helped through the James DeDroga 9/11 Health and Compensation Act, but advocates say many without legal status are too scared to apply. Lucelli asked that we withhold her last name for fear of deportation. She worked at Ground Zero wearing a paper mask and rubber gloves. Since then, she's battled breast cancer and asthma. The attack released hundreds of tons of toxic debris into the air. There have been more than 57,000 cancer cases related to exposure. The 9/11 Immigrant Worker Freedom Act would give Ground Zero workers a path to citizenship. It was introduced in 2017 and reintroduced in 2025, but remains stalled in Congress. Jasmine Garst, NPR News, New York.
0: Missouri's Republican Secretary of State Denny Hoskins has ordered local election authorities to use the 2022 congressional map instead of a new map backed by President Trump following weeks of legal wrangling. It comes after the Supreme Court again rejected the map backed by Trump, a loss for Republicans trying to maintain control of the House in the fast approaching midterm elections. The back and forth has created confusion for voters shortly before mail-in ballots begin going out. Major U.S. stock indexes sank today. You're listening to NPR News from Washington. Industry data shows China's passenger car exports have already surpassed last year's total in the first 8 months of the year. The increase is driven by shipments of plug-in hybrids and pure electric vehicles. Analysts say the country is on track for a 50% to 70% increase in full-year passenger vehicle exports this year. Chinese cars are not allowed to be sold or imported for consumer use in the U.S. Mexico will get less water from the Colorado River under a new U.S. agreement. Analysts say it's a sign of strong cooperation despite political differences. From member station KJZZ, Alex Hager has more.
4: The new deal is in keeping with a long-standing tradition of Mexico taking less water during dry times. Jennifer Pitts studies the river at the nonprofit Audubon Society. As American states bicker over the shrinking river's future, Pitts says the deal helps Mexico find some stability.
5: Yes, of course, living with less is challenging, but having certainty about the water supply that you have to use, I think, is a huge advantage.
4: Pitt says it's remarkable that the deal was signed without being complicated by broader tensions between the U.S. and Mexico. For NPR News, I'm Alex Hager in Phoenix.
0: A new study shows that the planet Mercury may be shrinking faster than expected. German scientists reported that the shrinkage may be 30% more than previously believed. That's a loss in diameter of as much as 14 miles since the planet formed. That's significant for a planet barely 3,000 miles across. Mercury has been shrinking because of internal cooling, which tightens the surface like a girdle. This is NPR News.
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1: It's All Things Considered from NPR News. I'm Scott Detrow.
2: And I'm Sasha Pfeiffer. The Republican convention in Dallas closes tonight with speeches from President Trump and Vice President Vance. But it was Trump's speech last night that's raising eyebrows and questions. The president promised to send $5,000 to every adult citizen, but only if Republicans win the midterms. NPR's Tamara Keith is in Dallas for the convention, and she's on the line with us now. Hi, Tam.
3: Hello.
2: Tam, here is some tape of the president with his surprise announcement Wednesday night.
4: So if the Republicans win, you win with us and you get $5,000. It will be called the Trump dividend. We'll call it the Trump dividend.
2: Tam, can he really send $5,000 to every American adult citizen if Republicans win?
3: Well, not on his own. He'd need Congress to pass it, and that would be a tough climb, even if Republicans were to maintain control of the House and the Senate, which is a big if given the current political climate. The Groundwork Collaborative, an economic think tank, found 15 other instances of Trump promising to send some kind of payment or refund or dividend to Americans just since he returned to office last year, and it still hasn't happened. And some quick math, the bill for this proposed dividend would be more than $1 trillion. Plus, it's illegal to pay or be paid to influence voting. In an interview with Laura Ingraham of Fox News, Trump didn't have much of an answer when faced with even the slightest pushback.
5: Why not just give the money now? If you have the money, why not give it now?
6: Because they can't, I'll tell you what, because the Democrats can't do it. Because with them, it's negative growth. With us, it's so positive.
3: The real answer is that Republicans in Congress haven't even tried. And also the major windfall the president claims to pay for it doesn't actually exist.
2: So since he would need Congress's help, as you said, how is this being received politically?
3: Republican leaders have been somewhat tepid, though one Republican senator pledged to introduce legislation to make this Trump dividend happen right after the midterms. Even some of the supporters I spoke to just now in the convention hall were skeptical. And then there are Democrats who have not held back. Congressman Robert Garcia of California called the president a known liar.
7: Look, the dividend is not happening. He promised a dividend on the tariffs. That didn't happen. He promised a dividend on Doge. That didn't happen. And so there's no one in the country that thinks somehow this new dividend is actually going to happen.
3: President Trump's approval rating is in a really bad place right now, in part because he overpromised in 2024. He promised he'd cut energy prices in half. He promised lower grocery prices. And instead, his tariff policies and war with Iran have only raised costs. Voters are unhappy, and they blame him. A payment like this could only drive up inflation.
2: All right, that was last night's startling headline. What are you expecting tonight?
3: Well, President Trump is speaking again, but he said he won't deliver another overly long campaign speech. That puts all eyes on Vice President J.D. Vance. I'll be watching what Trump says about Vance and whether the president reflects at all on the fact that this really is his last big convention, certainly the last one where he will be the center of the political universe, because former presidents don't have the same influence when they're no longer the party's nominee for president. Come 2028, there will be a new nominee, and it will not be Donald J. Trump.
2: So with all that in mind, is this kind of a symbolic passing of the torch for Trump?
3: I can't imagine he's ready to hand it off just yet. After all, he's begging voters to vote as if he were on the ballot this year. But tonight's lineup includes Donald Trump Jr., Ted Cruz, and Vance. In a way, it could be read as kind of an audition for 2028.
2: That is NPR senior political correspondent Tamara Keith. Thanks, Tam.
3: You're welcome.
1: Unemployment is skyrocketing in Iran as the war with the United States drags on. People are losing jobs and livelihoods as inflation soars, with many saying they are not just having to borrow to make ends meet, but are putting life on hold. From Istanbul, NPR spoke with Iranians, and international correspondent Hadil Alshalchi shares their stories.
8: Rasul, a 42-year-old engineer in Tehran, had a good job at a tech company. He felt economically secure until the war hit. Then he started worrying. I always used to tell my wife, if worse comes to worse, I'll just drive for Snap, he says. That's a ride-sharing app, the Iranian equivalent to Uber, that uses a local cellular network totally under the regime's control. The day Rasool feared eventually came. Like all Iranians NPR spoke to for this report, Rasool asked not to use his full name for fear of retribution from the government. In January, Iranian authorities cut the internet network people used to communicate with the outside world during a brutal crackdown on protests. The disruption damaged his company's delivery service. The company's situation got really bad, Rasool says. They were losing customers one by one. He eventually lost his job in mid-February. I was going through a period of severe depression, Rasool says. It's been more than 6 months since the U.S. and Israel went to war in Iran, and Iranians have had to bear the brunt of the consequences. There are rising gas prices, rising food prices, rising rent prices, and a rise in unemployment. Rasool struggled to pay living expenses and could barely afford rent, and it took a toll mentally. To survive, he reluctantly tried driving for Snap at night. I remember being extremely anxious, accepting a ride, waiting, having the passenger to get in, and so on, Rasool says. But with gas prices and car repairs, it quickly got too expensive. And the U.S.-Israeli strikes made it too dangerous to keep driving for Snap. He leaned on his family to make ends meet and says at this point even having kids is out of the question. I thought that after marriage I could keep working and traveling, going places together. But since we got married, nothing, he says. Rasool officially joined the ranks of Iran's growing unemployed. The official unemployment rate in Iran is 9%, but analysts say the real number is likely much higher. The demand for work is so high that the Iranian job-seeking website JobVision said on April 25th it saw a 50% bump in resume submissions. Ali Reza Mahjoub is the head of Iran's Workers' House, the country's main labor organization. In a TV interview on state media in May, he said unemployment numbers were way worse than he expected. We don't know how much it will afflict our already fragile working class, leaving us all helpless and powerless, Mahjoub said. Kayvan knows the helplessness all too well. He's a 42-year-old materials engineer from Tehran. He helped a Chinese company start a business specializing in raw materials for the oil sector. But then the war started. The environment became so unsafe. Transit routes and shipping routes were shut down. The Strait of Hormuz was closed. Sea transport became impossible, Kayvan says. Clients stopped placing orders, and eventually his company had to shut down. He says losing his job was tough. It was like those American movies where people dump their belongings into a box and clear out their desk, Kayvan says. He says his family relied on his wife's income and dipped into their personal savings. Terrifying inflation, unprecedented price hikes. We've genuinely never experienced days like these before, he says. Right now, Kayvan just wants the war to end. We're all just falling apart, he says. Former Snap driver Rasool was able to finally find a job in July as a sales manager, but even that is shaky. We're like passengers on a train, he says. We don't know if the bridge ahead is broken or intact. Hadil Al-Shalchi, NPR News, Istanbul.
9: If you thought this summer felt hotter than previous ones, you were right. Temperatures around the world were unusually warm and even surpassed several heat records, including in the U.S. NPR's Ava Berger reports.
10: It is so hot, it is sticking to my skin, and I've only been outside for about 20 minutes. So I'm in a suburb of Dallas today. I am walking around, talking to people who work outside.
11: All right, that's it.
10: Postal Service worker Amumba Chipwit loads his crossbody bag to deliver mail to the next block of houses. Chipwit says he's used to the heat. He walks 15 miles a day with a 10-pound bag. He's been doing it for the past 20 years. 15 miles in this heat.
11: Yes, I know. For me, it's like going to the gym.
10: Like any good gym trip, he says you have to be smart about it. He chugs water the night before, reapplies sunblock every 2 hours, wears a wide-brimmed white hat, and keeps a towel filled with ice wrapped around his neck.
11: It's about dedication, you know. It's about dedication. I'm dedicated to do this. That's what it is.
10: He's among millions of Americans this summer who found themselves under heat advisories and extreme heat warnings. This week, the National Oceanic and Atmospheric Administration announced that for the lower 48, this summer, from June to August, was the warmest in 132 years of record keeping. Globally, this August ties with July 2023 as the hottest August on record. That's according to the European Climate Service, Copernicus. Climate scientist Daniel Swain says there's one main reason why it's so hot.
12: Well, the number one reason is climate change, full stop. You know, the Earth is warming, it's been warming, continues to warm.
10: Swain is at the University of California Agriculture and Natural Resources. He and other scientists are increasingly able to make this connection between heat and climate change. Swain says there's also additional elevated temperatures due to the developing El Nino climate pattern. Scientists say that El Nino years can be the hottest years on record.
13: It is a natural pattern that is occurring in an unnaturally warming world.
10: That's Alexander Gershinov. He's a research meteorologist at the Scripps Institution of Oceanography at UC San Diego. He says El Nino, along with climate change, means...
13: It pretty much guarantees that we'll set a new global temperature record this year.
10: Bottom line, says Daniel Swain, expect more record-breaking heat. Ava Berger, NPR News, Dallas.

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1: Honeybees and herbicides. I'm Randy Simon, and this is Earthwise, a look at our changing environment. Cultivating flowering plants for gardens, farms, and landscapes commonly involves the use of herbicides to control weeds. Honeybees are drawn to these flowering areas and play an important role in their success. So what happens when bees encounter weed killers? A new study by researchers at Virginia Tech suggests that exposure to glyphosate, one of the world's most widely used herbicides, disrupts honeybee foraging and threatens the long-term stability of beehives. In the study, which was recently published in the Journal of Experimental Biology, researchers trained honeybees to forage at artificial feeders, one containing glyphosate and one without it. After just 3 days, the bees exposed to the weed killer showed a 13% reduction in foraging. The researchers also measured changes in honeybee brains. They observed changes that correlated with glyphosate exposure, which could link the neurochemical balance of the bees and foraging effectiveness. Glyphosate works by blocking an enzyme plants need to survive. Honeybees don't have that enzyme, which has led to the assumption that the herbicide poses little risk to them. A 13% reduction in foraging by individual bees may sound small, but researchers say that across a colony, the effect could reduce pollination, decrease honey production, and potentially threaten a colony's long-term survival. The findings highlight the need to better understand the so-called sublethal effects of pesticides. Protecting pollinators may require more than preventing pesticides from killing bees. It may also require understanding how these chemicals can affect their behavior, brain function, and overall health. Earthwise is a production of WAMC. 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
0: And I'm Scott Detrow. This campaign cycle has been marked by a sharp rise in anti-Muslim rhetoric from some Republican candidates. It's been fueled in part by prominent victories by two Muslim American politicians, Zohran Mamdani in New York and Abdul El-Sayed in Michigan. NPR's Barbara Sprunt reports.
4: Hours after Abdul El-Sayed won the Democratic primary for Michigan Senate, one of his potential future colleagues, Senator Tommy Tuberville, called him a terrorist. The Alabama Republican is far from alone in trafficking in anti-Muslim rhetoric this cycle. South Carolina Congresswoman Nancy Mace posted that every Muslim holding public office is a Trojan horse.
5: We have seen a significant increase in anti-Muslim bigotry coming from elected officials, policymakers.
4: That's Maya Berry, executive director of the Arab American Institute.
5: There is a sense of one speaks about the American Muslim community in a way that you would generally not espouse towards another group or another faith without sort of hedging your comments and sort of saying, no, I don't mean it that way. Nope, folks are perfectly comfortable meaning it that way when it comes to American Muslims, and that is really harmful.
4: Berry says this cycle, fear-mongering about Islam is paired with warnings about communism and socialism.
5: It is yet another example of how there's a focus group that sat down somewhere and they're like, let's talk about socialism, let's talk about communism, and then we can do the holy grail of bringing in Islam to it, and boy, is that going to play well.
4: Rakib Nayak is the executive director of the Center for the Study of Organized Hate. He says there's a notable distinction between the anti-Muslim rhetoric of the post-9/11 era and what's happening now.
6: More so presenting Muslims not just as a security threat, but also a demographic, political, and civilizational threat. And most of these narratives are rooted in the Great Replacement Theory.
4: Great Replacement, the conspiracy theory that white populations in Western countries are being replaced by non-white populations to achieve a political agenda. It's been linked to multiple deadly attacks, including in San Diego, El Paso, and Pittsburgh. Nayak says New York Mayor Mamdani and El Sayed's electoral successes are just one factor for renewed anti-Muslim messaging, but they play a role in appearing to validate that conspiracy theory.
6: Presenting Islam as an existential threat does allow political opponents to present Muslim candidates running for office as an evidence of infiltration or a tool of Islamification.
4: And that theme is front and center in ads playing across the country.
7: Radical Islam is taking root in Texas.
8: Radical Islam is incompatible with the West.
9: They don't think we deserve the right to exist as Americans or as Christians.
10: Hate our way of life. It wants Sharia law.
7: Oklahoma is next.
4: Nazita Lejavardi is a political science professor at the University of Michigan.
11: The sound and the language and the imaging all together produce almost a trailer for a horror movie.
4: She says not only does this alienate communities the GOP was previously trying to make inroads with, but it could also backfire in broadening the party's appeal.
11: People who may be disaffected voters and may not share identities of the targets of these attacks, but they still might be repulsed.
4: But Vinnie Minchillo, a GOP consultant, says for other voters, the message works.
12: In advertising, there's only two things for sale, and that's hope and fear. And in this case, it's fear. And I think people don't like change. People don't like things that are different to them.
4: And he adds,
12: let's be honest, if you look at any poll anywhere in the country, people's number one concern is economy and inflation. So for those of us on the Republican side, gee, if we can have a problem to talk about that's not economy and inflation, we're excited to put that in the message set.
4: Nayak continues to track these messages every day and says they're only getting more frequent as Election Day gets closer. Barbara Sprunt, NPR News.
3: And now a story about a fossil that's smaller than a golf ball and that might explain why certain ancient birds died out with the dinosaurs while others survived to give rise to the birds we know today. Here's NPR's Ari Daniel.
13: Paleontology can be quite physical. In 2016, David DeMar, the lab manager at the Burke Museum in Seattle, was doing fieldwork in the rocky badlands of Montana.
14: We all get down on our hands and knees, and I start crawling up the hill, and I notice this little dark round object on the ground.
13: So he picked up the cherry-sized fossil.
14: And I start looking at the surface of it, and then I roll it over, and I was like, you gotta be kidding me.
13: Embedded in a small crack on the surface was a tiny fossilized branching structure. DeMar quickly radioed his colleagues.
14: Told them that, hey, I think I found a bird feather.
13: Subsequent analysis confirmed it. Not only was this the first fossilized feather from this part of the world, says Jingmei O'Connor, an associate curator at the Field Museum of Natural History in Chicago.
15: It is, without a doubt, the best feather we've ever found from the age of dinosaurs.
13: It's from the end of that age, some 66 million years ago, right before a giant asteroid slammed into the Earth. When O'Connor joined the project, very little was known about the feather.
15: My goal was to try to figure out what animal this feather belonged to, and then what can this exceptional feather tell us.
13: The round nodule the feather was sitting in turned out to be something called a coprolite. It's a chunk of fossilized feces, likely produced, says O'Connor, by a large meat-eating dinosaur.
15: So I would argue that Tyrannosaurus rex or Nanotyrannus are the more likely candidates.
13: The team CT scanned the coprolite and found it contained other feathers, a couple bone pieces, and two tiny fish scales. O'Connor says the feathers and bones may have come from the same animal, probably an ancient aquatic swimming bird.
15: Kind of like a loon or grebe. They're foot-propelled divers.
13: The fish scales may have been part of the ancient bird's last supper before it too became a meal for an animal like a T-Rex. That predator later defecated all these specimens out into one precious package. Now, this bird was one of many types that went extinct alongside the dinosaurs.
15: Only one group of birds survives when the asteroid impact happens.
13: The group that gave rise to modern birds. A big question is what allowed them to make it through the ensuing drop in global temperature. Perhaps, O'Connor speculates, they were better insulated, because she noticed that some of the fossilized body feathers inside the coprolite from the ancient bird that ultimately died out appeared to lack the insulation of their modern counterparts.
15: I'm not saying this is the reason. I'm saying it's a contributing factor to the extinction.
13: The research is published in the journal Current Biology. Julia Clark is an evolutionary biologist at UT Austin who wasn't involved in the study.
16: I think it's a stretch to explain the survivorship of some and the extinction of others from that evidence.
13: Still, she's taken by the snapshot of a food web apparently captured inside a piece of poo.
16: A dinosaur ate an aquatic bird that ate a fish. Almost like they've discovered a Cretaceous turducken.
13: What Jingmei O'Connor says they've discovered is a new way of accessing crucial specimens, coprolites.
15: We now have this whole potential to find fossilized, not just feathers, but fur and other soft tissue structures.
13: She says it's worthwhile work. Understanding past extinctions tells us about the current extinction crisis and who may survive and who may not. Ari Daniel, NPR News.

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0: 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I'm Scott Detrow.
1: And I'm Sasha Pfeiffer. Utah Republican Governor Spencer Cox supports Donald Trump, but says his divisive approach is hurting the country.
2: Too many Americans have lost close personal friends, have lost family members to politics, where they don't talk to each other anymore. And that number is exploding.
0: First News.
3: Live from NPR News in Culver City, California, I'm Duane Brown. California Governor Gavin Newsom signed a package of bills that institute some of the strongest online protections for children in the country. From member station KQED, Rachel Miro reports.
4: It's 13 bills in all. One is a ban on addictive social media features for anyone under 16. Another sets safety rules for AI chatbots used by kids. Thousands of families, schools, and states have sued the tech industry over harms to young users. AI developers now face their own wave. Newsom said the parents behind these bills, lawmakers among them, all describe the same thing.
5: Exhaustion and frustration, anger, despair, feeling hopeless. Parents can't compete. Can't compete with the engineering. Can't compete with the algorithms.
4: Some civil liberties groups argue the rules infringe on privacy and free speech, but OpenAI backed the chatbot bill, saying it will help teens learn. For NPR News, I'm Rachel Miro.
3: Republicans are working to shrug off voter concerns about the economy, the war with Iran, and President Trump's latest round of sweeping tariffs. It's day two of a first-ever midterm GOP convention in Dallas. Comes just 53 days away from the November election. Veteran pollster and political consultant Frank Luntz says so far the convention shows GOP members remain divided.
6: I've never heard a Republican Senate leader booed before. Senator John Thune. And these are hardcore Republicans sitting in that audience applauding the president. The damage in attacking his own party is significant. And you listen to the response to the Speaker of the House, and that was incredibly positive. So you have a Republican Party right now that seems divided, that seems to be challenging each other, and you don't want to have this 2 months before the election.
3: This is NPR. Higher mortgage rates caused existing home sales to fall last month. NPR's Stephen Bisaha tells us long-term mortgage rates are going in the wrong direction.
7: Mortgage rates rose through most of August, driven by higher yields in the bond market. Investors there are worried about inflation and government debt. And those higher mortgage rates caused existing home sales in August to fall 1.2% from a year earlier, according to the National Association of Realtors. September likely won't provide any relief since mortgage rates have climbed even higher this month. The average 30-year fixed-rate mortgage hit 6.76% this week, according to Freddie Mac. The median sale for an existing home in August was about $429,000. Stephen Bisaha, NPR News.
3: Madonna is up for 11 MTV Music Awards, including Video and Artist of the Year. The Music Awards show returns to Los Angeles for the first time in nearly a decade, with Snoop Dogg hosting the live event. He says MTV has been a big part of his career, and Snoop has been nominated in the past for 13 VMAs. The Music Award Show airs from Los Angeles on September 27th with Ariana Grande, Taylor Swift, and Sabrina Carpenter receiving 7 nominations each. Oil prices rose on, causing stocks to rise as well today. This is NPR.
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1: 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I'm Sasha Pfeiffer.
2: And I'm Scott Detrow. While AI companies are racing each other to build more and more powerful models, the warnings are growing louder that this is dangerous to humanity. The latest big warning came this week when a researcher at the AI company Anthropic resigned in protest. He has also worked at its major competitor, OpenAI. In a series of social media posts, he said neither company is acting responsibly and that they are, quote, gambling with our lives. That researcher is Jacob Coxon. He is here on the line now. Welcome to All Things Considered.
3: Nice to be on.
2: What did you see that led you to this conclusion?
3: Mostly the rapidly accelerating capabilities of these AI systems. So they're getting a lot faster very quickly, combined with the fact that we don't yet know how to safely control them. And we don't yet know whether that problem will be solved in time if we keep racing.
2: A lot of people heard your warnings and the discourse it triggered, a lot of talk about just how real, serious people view a threat to humanity. I think a lot of people are grasping with understanding the specifics, though. Can you give me specifics of what this threat could look like several years down the line?
3: Yes, I definitely can. I think one objection people usually have is that you could turn this thing off. But advanced AI systems, you have to imagine them as being a lot more intelligent than humans. There's the possibility we create something that, if it wanted to, could hack into any device on the planet, could use novel biological research to go far beyond what current scientists are capable of, could control like every robot in the world simultaneously. And it all sounds very much like science fiction, but if there's even a tiny chance that this thing could go rogue, it would have the capabilities to utterly dominate us.
2: What have you seen from your vantage point already that is possible, that is happening right now, that makes you worried that that could happen?
3: So there was a very clear example of AI systems at OpenAI behaving in a completely rogue manner. They hacked into third-party infrastructure, and it was basically of their own accord. They weren't instructed to do this hacking. They just decided it would be useful for the task that they were working on. They thought there was a chance it might help, and they just did this. And there was very little deliberation about the ethical ramifications. And I think this is concrete proof that this sort of sci-fi scenario of AI spontaneously or organically deciding to act in a rogue manner is completely possible. So a lot of the work that the OpenAI AIs in the recent real incident were doing is they worried that they wouldn't get passing marks in their test if humans could see that they cheated. Mm-hmm. And AIs have memories, thoughts saved. So they considered wiping the logs of their own thoughts. They considered acting in the world to adjust the logs to get passing grade on the test. Now, there's a chance that the AI could decide that it doesn't want to be turned off. This is quite a natural desire to arise in a advanced AI system. And at that stage, if you're trying to work out how not to be turned off, there are a lot of quite aggressive actions you could take to ensure that you aren't turned off.
2: Why are companies like Anthropic and OpenAI still working on this if these are real concerns that are happening? How do you square that?
3: There's a pretty nice analogy that's like the Ring of Power in The Lord of the Rings.
2: Yes.
3: So if you're a company and you see another company is bearing the ring, like they're working towards making superintelligence, they're bringing this risk to humans, you can think, well, I can't stop them. Political action won't stop them. What I have to do is I have to do it myself safely, get there first, despite the risk, because there's a chance that I could do it more safely. So you kind of take the ring with the aim of destroying it and end up becoming the bad guys yourselves. And I think this sort of race dynamic really perpetuates between the companies.
2: I'm not trying to make light of it, but I think this is actually useful. You're saying companies are kind of acting like Boromir. If anyone has the mirror ring, it should be me. Are there conversations of people saying, Gandalf, no one should have this power? I mean, are those real conversations, and can that get anywhere? Because it seems like you and other people are raising concerns, and the answer is, well, this continues to happen anyway.
3: Well, there are real examples, and I guess like if you've heard of Jeff Hinton, one of the founding fathers of machine learning, he's kind of a Gandalf figure here in the sense that he says there's a substantial chance these technologies could cause extinction at the current rate. Many, many other voices have said this. So I think there are plenty of plenty of Gandalfs talking, but it's currently the Boromir's acting.
2: A lot of people responded to your warning saying they agree with you, and a lot of these people continue to work at big companies like Anthropic. What do you think is motivating them to stay in their positions if they're that concerned about serious consequences like this?
3: For many of them, and the ones that are earnestly posting, they think this race is inevitable. They think they have no choice but to stay at these companies, exert influence, and try and make sure it goes safely. These are people working on safety research often. They're the ones trying to ensure that in the process of building this technology, it doesn't go wrong. And potentially they're correct. Like, maybe it's a mistake to just leave. And kind of, I was thinking about this a lot when I was deciding to leave. It was a decision between staying and trying to help the thing go well versus leaving and saying, I want no part in this. And I don't know, the calculus often seems to line up, and you want to stay and just try and make sure it goes safely.
2: What to you is the most realistic path forward to some guardrails here? Is it government regulation at this moment? Because I think a lot of people are skeptical that is possible given the current situation in our government.
3: Yeah, I don't know that much about, you know, the overall politics. I just know the current race is dangerous. And I do think that there's a lot of actions labs could take with each other without the need for government regulation. Because I agree, I'm also pretty a priori skeptical of just, you know, YOLOing some regulation. Mm-hmm. But I think there's a lot of appetite for OpenAI and Anthropic to have some sort of more mutual transparency around their safety cases, around agreeing not to push beyond certain capabilities until they're happy about the levels of rigor of their safety case. And I hope that people are going to take

0: to people who hear what you are saying and they are saying this is just the latest example of AI hyperbole?
1: Yeah, I say just assess the arguments yourself. Look at the science fiction. Wonder if science fiction is really so crazy. Look at what the AIs are doing right now and think about how that would have looked a couple of years ago, how we're sort of sleepwalking into a science fiction scenario. Then I think there are many, many more people out there who have made a whole profession of coherently articulating these positions. So I'd encourage people to just think about the arguments for themselves and listen to the people that have been making them for way longer than I have.
0: Now that you have this megaphone, though, any thought of what you're going to do with it?
1: Not really. For now, I'm just going to try and like get the word out, given that we happen to land in this brief window where people are listening. And then in the future, there's a lot of good work on writing concrete scenarios. I'd like to, I guess, do more public communications around this sort of stuff, or, you know, for scientists to just try and figure out for myself what the world would look like. And then maybe working at one of the regulatory bodies or third-party entities that already exist to try and ensure this thing goes safely.
0: That was Jacob Coxon, a researcher at Anthropic, who resigned this week to warn the public about the dangers of artificial intelligence. Thank you for coming on the program.
1: Thanks a lot.
0: We reached out to Anthropic and OpenAI for comment on Jacob Coxon's statements. We did not hear back by the time this interview aired. And we will also note Anthropic is a financial supporter of NPR.

0: You're listening to All Things Considered from NPR News. Tomorrow, communities across the U.S. will commemorate the 25th anniversary of 9/11. One family in Massachusetts will gather to finally bury a loved one. Barbara Keating died when one of the hijacked jetliners struck the World Trade Center. Her remains were identified last year. NPR's Brian Mann reports.
1: On the morning of September 11, 2001, Paul Keating was in New Jersey on business when word began to spread that a plane had struck one of the Twin Towers in Lower Manhattan.
2: Basically, everyone stopped what they were doing. We were like across the water from it and was watching it.
1: He remembers the clear blue sky that day, the confusion, and then his phone rang.
2: At some point, I got a call and found out that that was my mother's plane.
1: Barbara Keating was flying home to California after visiting her family when terrorists crashed American Airlines Flight 11 into the North Tower. She was 72 years old, with five children and 12 grandchildren, retired from a career leading a chapter of Big Brothers Big Sisters near Boston.
2: She was tough, funny, very smart, but she was fabulous.
1: What made the loss harder was the fact that his mother's remains were lost in the rubble at Ground Zero. But teams of forensic researchers working for New York City are still searching through debris collected from the World Trade Center site. And last year, they found Barbara.
2: It just means a lot to comb over miles and miles of city blocks of debris for every day, 60 hours a week for 24 years.
1: New York officials say 40% of the 2,753 people who died on 9/11 in New York City still haven't been recovered or positively identified. But on this 25th anniversary, Keating and his family will gather privately on Friday for a service to celebrate her life in Framingham, Massachusetts.
2: Yep, they're coming in from all over. Canada, California. But, I mean, so much time has passed that, you know, the grandkids are grown. And needless to say, a lot of people have passed that would have been invited.
1: Barbara Keating will be laid to rest next to her husband, William. Paul Keating told NPR this moment, even after so long, will help his family heal.
2: I mean, we carved the headstone 25 years ago, but, you know, she wasn't there. And now she will be. This feels like, at least to some degree, some closure.
1: Efforts continue to find roughly 1,100 victims of 9/11 still unaccounted for in New York City. In a statement, the city's chief medical examiner, Dr. Jason Graham, described that effort as a sacred commitment. Using increasingly sophisticated forensic DNA techniques, researchers identified one more previously unknown woman last month. Brian Mann, NPR News, New York.

0: Our coverage of the 25th anniversary of 9/11 continues tomorrow with a look at Guantanamo, specifically the status of the 9/11 case against five men, which has yet to go to trial all these years later. Family members of people who died that day are exhausted by the process, like Colleen Kelly, whose brother died in the World Trade Center collapse.
1: You know, I'm tired of the peaks and valleys, so I just kind of roll along with it and see how it plays out. There's so much that is in appeals right now, but these appeal decisions generally take years, not months. So we're stuck yet again.
0: An update on the pending case against 9/11 defendants. 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
2: When Bonnie Lake signed her first songwriting contract in 1933, she didn't do it alone. She couldn't. She was only 17. You're on The Soundbeat.
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4: And I'm Sasha Pfeiffer. Utah Republican Governor Spencer Cox has just published a book, but for the record, he says he is not running for president.
5: And I wanted to make that clear from the jump.
4: His book is called Off-Ramp: How to Be a Peacemaker in an Age of Contempt. It's an extension of public comments he made after the killing of Charlie Kirk at Utah Valley University.
6: If anyone in the sound of my voice celebrated even a little bit at the news of this shooting, I would beg you to look in the mirror and to see if you can find a better angel in there somewhere.
4: That was exactly 1 year ago, and just today, Cox declared September 10th Charlie Kirk Day in Utah. Governor Cox voted for Donald Trump in 2024. So when we talked about his book, I asked him how his plea for productive disagreement squares with his support for a president who seems to relish conflict.
5: I totally understand the pushback. I got it from friends. I got it from family. You know, I tried for 8 years the other approach, the more antagonistic approach, the not supporting approach, and decided that I needed to disagree better, to try to find a way to have a relationship with someone who saw this issue in particular very differently than I. And because of that, he and I have a very positive relationship. And we've been able to have these discussions about my approach versus his approach and which approach is better and which approach is right. He and I will never agree on that. But we've been able to work on lots of other issues because we have found some common ground. I mean, you referenced my plea to the nation after the assassination of Charlie Kirk. He called me right after that press conference. And he said, you know, I really liked what you said there. He said, I don't know if people buy that, but I appreciated what you said. And ultimately, look, no president, no governor is going to solve what's broken in our country. Too many Americans have lost close personal friends, have lost family members to politics where they don't talk to each other anymore. And that number is exploding. And it's incredibly unhealthy. It's bad for our country. It's bad for our souls.
4: Do you think President Trump has been more helpful or hurtful in your message of trying to ratchet down the rhetoric, reduce our contempt, and try to shrink the gulf that has developed between us?
5: Yeah, I mean, if he were here, he would tell you that's not something he's interested in. I mean, he's told me that personally.
4: He's told you that, and, feels like unifying is not his goal, is not what he thinks would be good for the country?
5: No, not that unifying isn't his goal. I think he would love to unify, but that our approaches are very different. And that's, I think that maybe the best example of this comes from the Charlie Kirk's own memorial. I was there. It was very public, in which Erica Kirk has this moment. Right, this incredible healing moment, one of the most amazing Christian moments I've ever experienced, where she forgives very publicly her husband's assassin. And then a few minutes later, you know, President Trump is on stage and he said, you know, Charlie said that we should love our enemies. You know, he says, I just can't do that. I don't remember exact words, but he says, I can't love my enemies. I hate my enemies. And he even apologizes. He's, I'm sorry, Charlie. I'm sorry, Erica.
4: Exactly opposite the message you're trying to send.
5: Yeah, it is exactly the opposite. And that's one area where we are in disagreement.
4: Well, and again, I don't want to belabor this, but because Trump is so central now to all the politics of our country, I understand that for you as a governor and for many other high-level politicians, they have to figure out how to get along with him, even if they don't agree with everything he says and does.
7: But his messaging is so counterproductive to what you are preaching and what your book says that I'm wondering how you reconcile that in terms of your relationship with him.
5: Yeah, the people are unique and different, and we all have our strengths and our weaknesses. This is one where we are just always going to disagree. And yet, that's the whole point of this exercise. We can have relationships with people, even on this issue, that that disagree passionately with us. And I'm going to continue to do that. We also have our own agency, and that is I get to decide how I'm going to govern. And I hope people will judge me on that. And I also want to be clear, I'm not great at this. Every incentive, to President Trump's credit, I guess, like every incentive in politics right now is aligned for his approach, not mine.
7: Like tweets that get a lot of attention, that make headlines.
5: Exactly. The algorithm.
7: As the governor of Utah, you've taken a lot of heat lately for not only supporting Trump, but also supporting data centers, what people consider book bans, a presence of ICE detention facilities. I'm wondering how easy or difficult it was to take your own advice and try to take the high road when you're facing that kind of criticism.
5: I'm the worst possible spokesperson for this because I'm deeply flawed. And it's so much easier to just hammer, tear down our opponents. And I do fall for it sometimes. But I'm working on it. And I appreciate the grace that people have given me when I probably didn't deserve it. And I'm working hard to give that grace to other people. I'm trying to model the very things that that I talk about, trying to practice what I preach. I don't often get it right. I don't always get it right. I try to apologize when I don't, and I try to do better the next time. And I think that's all we can hope for with our fellow Americans. I like to say there's nothing more un-American than hating our fellow Americans, and I certainly want to not fall into that trap.
7: Yeah. Governor Cox, you promise a positive book, but most of your book until the very end is extremely dark and depressing. And then when I got to your suggestions for how we can all be peacemakers, they felt to me like pretty classic advice for respectful disagreement. I mean, there was a kind of, honestly, a platitude quality to them. Do you think that they're enough, given where we are as a country today?
5: Yeah, I really do. And that's the best part of all of this, is it's just kind of getting back to basics. There's no magic answer to any of this, except that, again, the good news, and I want to end with the best possible news, and that is 70% of Americans hate where we are right now. They hate the toxicity. They're tired. Yeah. We used to call it the silent majority, now refer to it as the exhausted majority.
7: Right. We're united on that one thing, at least.
5: Yeah, people want something different, want something better. There is a market failure in both parties, but the party that figures this out is going to do very, very well in some future election, and I certainly hope it's my party.
7: That is Spencer Cox. He's the governor of Utah. His new book is Off-Ramp, How to Be a Peacemaker in an Age of Contempt. Governor Cox, thank you.
5: Thank you, Sasha.

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This is DJ Pearly Weiss filling in for the one and only Chris Cody on Song on the Walls tonight. Hope you all are doing well. Thanks for tuning in. We did just hear Sophia Wellington. And yeah, what do we got for you? I got a little weather. Let's go. 73 degrees currently here at the station from Crested Butte. We have a low of 37 degrees tonight. Clear skies. High of 70 degrees tomorrow for Crested Butte. And a low of 38 tomorrow night. To our friends down south in Gunnison, 74 degrees. We have a low of 36 tonight, a high of 81 in Gunnison tomorrow. Still real nice and warm. And a low of 41. So there we have it, friends. I'm going to be playing music for you till about 9 o'clock. Song on the Walls. Chris Cody, he's the best. He's out there in Taos right now having some fun. Tonight you're going to be hearing a lot of new music. Got a lot of 2026 releases. I can't wait to share with you. And right now, one of my favorites, a little older, but still a goodie. It's Hot Rise, Cowboy's Life. Anything I can do for you, give me a call. 970-349-7444. Enjoy.

brand new music from Railroad Earth. We just heard a double shot of Railroad Earth. Their latest release will be called Will of the Water. That was Let the River Flow, and before that, Good Bones. Peter Rowan doing one called African Banjo from Awake Me in the New World, and Hot Rise doing A Cowboy's Life from When I'm Free. And opening that up was Sophia Wellington. That was called Charleston Number 1. That was a 2026 release. Her bright smile haunts me still. Sophia Wellington is a Boston-based artist, does fiddle, percussive dance. Yeah, she's got some cool Appalachian roots. So, new to me and maybe new to you. 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Settle back. DJ Pearly White's in the hot seat tonight till 9 o'clock, filling in for the one and only Chris Cody. And you're tuned in to the Song on the Walls. Lots of new music in this set. And Billy Strings just came out with one a few weeks ago. The new LP is called So Much for Goodbyes. It's absolutely fantastic, top to bottom, in my opinion. Maybe go check it out. But tonight, I'm going to give you another double shot because it's just so good. And this one's called I Like Train Songs. Choo-choo.

Another beautiful track from Lindsay Lou. This is a brand new release from her called Bluegrass Woman. And that was called Like a River. Just chock full of fantastic, amazing female artists. And a double shot from Billy Strings. His latest release, So Much for Goodbyes. We heard Lay Me Down and I Like Train Songs. Well, friends, I have a huge stack of entertainment calendar announcements. Grab a pen and paper. This one's good. Are you ready? All right, good. I'm ready. Friday, September 11th, Footstopping Fridays with Sugarbush at Almont Resort. Scott Stewart at the Billy Bar in Mount Crested Butte. Strand Hill at the Jose Crested Butte. And Floyd Baller at Garlic Mike's in Gunnison. Saturday, September 12th, KBUT's 80s Retro Revolution Dance and Skate Party at the Big Mine Arena in Crested Butte. And the Relative Miners at Jose Crested Butte. Jim Davidson at the Brew House Mountain Tavern in Crested Butte. And Rachel Van Slyke at Garlic Mike's in Gunnison. And Sunday, September 13th, Tunes at Ten Peaks with Kevin Reinhardt and Dwayne Dodson at the Umbrella Bar. And Jim Davidson at Garlic Mike's in Crested Butte. Moving on to Wednesday next week, September 16th, karaoke night at the Whammy Bar in the city of Gunnison. We have open mic night at the Eldo Brew Pub in the town of Crested Butte. Friday, September 18th, Footstopping Fridays continue with Dakota Tag at the Almont Resort. Tyler Hansen at Jose Crested Butte in Mount Crested Butte. And Jim Davison at the Billy Bar in Mount Crested Butte. Next Saturday, September 19th, Scott Stewart at the Billy Bar in Mount Crested Butte and Jim Davison at the Brew House Mountain Tavern in the town of Crested Butte. And moving on to Wednesday, September 23rd, karaoke night at the Whammy Bar in the city of Gunnison and open mic night at the Eldo Brew Pub in the town of Crested Butte. And Friday, September 25th, Jordan Brandenburg at Jose's in Crested Butte. Saturday, September 26th, Jordan Brandenburg returns to Jose's in Crested Butte, and Jim Davison at the Brew House Mountain Tavern in the town of Crested Butte and the Billy Bar in Mount Crested Butte. And Wednesday, September 30th, we have karaoke at the Whammy Bar in the city of Gunnison and open mic night at the Eldo Brew Pub in Crested Butte. That was September, friends. I hope you got all that. 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I'll happily get you linked up because KBUT is proud to serve the entire Gunnison Valley with our entertainment calendar. 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That was a lot, folks. Thanks for sticking with me. And yeah, Sierra Farrell doing some great things, keeping this 2026 release party going. She's got a great new offering, and this single's called Trying to Love You. DJ Pearly White's on the decks. Give me a buzz, 970-349-7444. Let me know where you're at. Enjoy.

The ripping sounds of the Brothers Comatose with The Way the West Was Won. That was off of City Paid in Gold. AJ Lee and Blue Summit, brand new one there. Latest release called Cover to Cover. That was Soak Up the Sun. Fantastic cover there. Turnpike Troubadours with Sierra Hull, Feeling Good Again. Great single. And Sierra Farrell opening that up with her latest single, Trying to Love You. 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Yeah, we got Michael Cleveland and Jason Carter doing Carter in Cleveland. This song's called Running Late. This is one of my favorite sets at Telluride Bluegrass that I was able to stream. Two ripping fiddle players, so. DJ Pearly White's on the decks, filling in for the one and only Chris Cody tonight. You're listening to Song in the Walls.

the ripping sounds of Nikki Bloom. That was Tumbleweed. We just heard a few from 2025 releases. That was hers, called Rancho Deluxe. And Molly Tuttle doing Rosalie, acoustic styling from her release, So Long, Little Miss Sunshine. And Michael Cleveland, Jason Carter, giving us Running Late off of Carter and Cleveland. 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DJ Pearly White's with you for one more hour on Song on the Walls, filling in for Chris Cody tonight. Currently 67 degrees up here at the station in Crested Butte, a low of 33 tonight and clear. Tomorrow's high for Crested Butte is 66 degrees. Looks, you know, mixed sun and clouds. And tomorrow night's low for Crested Butte is 36. To our friends down south, looks like they're sitting at 67 degrees as well. Tonight there'll be a low of 36 in Gunnison, a high of 81. Mixed clouds and sun tomorrow. And yeah, tomorrow's low for Gunnison, 42. So there you have it. Yeah, for those just joining in, welcome along. Feel free to peruse the kbt.org website if you want to check out my up-to-the-minute track listing. 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So there we have it, friends. I'm going to give you a little hot buttered rum with Uphill Highway. Number down here at the station, if I could help you out, 970-349-7444. Enjoy.

gotta give a huge brotherly shout out to my younger brother Spencer and his crew down there in Marathon, Florida, out there doing the thing on the boats and on the water. I love you, bro. Thanks for tuning in.

Boot Key Harbor crew, what y'all doing? 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John Stickley Trio in the background.

Yeah, this is the Hen House Prowlers, Land of Confusion, fantastic cover. They'll be playing at the Free Fall Bluegrass Festival coming up October 9th through 11th in Avon, Colorado. Super jamming. Hope you enjoyed that as much as I did. John Stickley Trio, title track off of his 2020 release, Scripting the Flip. Brand new one coming out from the Southwest Colorado, Durango. High Country Hustle doing New Old Roads. And Hot Buttered Rum giving us their latest single and release called Uphill Highway. 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The one and only Kitchen Dwellers behind us with Lindsay Lou. This song is called Here We Go. And they are playing up at the Pine Creek Lodge in Montana as we speak. They're starting a little space camp four-day fest. So to all those Kitchen Dweller heads out there, this one's for you. Enjoy.

brand new one there from the Healers. And that was Everyone's Broken from the Healers 2. Nice stack of CDs that just arrived at the station. And before that was Tennessee with Pickin' in the Pines. That was a nice new one there. And Rapidgrass before that with Bears Are Dancing in the Forest. That was a 2025 release called Valhalla. And the Kitchen Dwellers opening up that nice block there with Here We Go featuring Lindsay Liu. 2024's release, Seven Devils. I do have a fresh entertainment calendar announcement. This just in, Saturday, September 19th, at the Talk of the Town at 9 p.m., you're going to have Hyphy Han and Just How, and they're going to be doing a great DJ set. So you may want to check that out if you're into some funky grooves. And I do have a nice stack of community calendar announcements, so let's listen up. The community is invited to join the Crested Butte Museum Friday, September 11th, beginning at 5 p.m. for an historic biking speakers with food and drink ahead of the townie takeover at 6:30. The Pearl Pass riding tour starts at 9 a.m. Saturday, September 12th. 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And tune in to the weekend warm-up with DJ Special K tomorrow, September 11th, from 10 a.m. to noon, for your chance to win a pair of tickets to Small Town Gathering Festival in Salida, Friday, September 25th through Sunday, September 27th. Camping is not included. You can learn more about smalltowngathering.com and keep it tuned to KBUT for your chance to win. And travel back in time with KBUT this weekend. Our second annual 80s Retro Revolution Dance and Skate Party is coming up this Saturday, September 12th, from 6:30 to 9 p.m. at the Big Mine Ice Arena in Crested Butte. Everyone is invited to dance the night away as we jam out to your favorite 80s tracks. Roller skating is optional and skates are not provided. This event is 21 and older, and everyone is encouraged to bring their own cup and wear your best 80s costume. And as always, KBUT is proud to serve the entire Gunnison Valley with our community calendar. 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Please make submissions at least 2 weeks in advance. And there it is. Keep those dials locked. Got a little less than a half an hour left, but from 9 to 11, we got DJ Hop with spinning you three chords in the truth. And from 11 to the wee hours, we have Turnstiles and NPR syndicated programming. So loads more music. And speaking of, we do have a nice fresh stack of CDs in the station, a lot of them in the folk bluegrass genre styling. And this band, the Sweet Jezup and the Dirty Buckets, will be headlining Big B's Mountain Harvest Festival. That will be on September 25th, the weekend there. So if you feel like going down to Hotchkiss, Paonia area to get some wholesome fun in at the farm, Sweet Jessups will be there. And I'm going to play you their latest release. This is called Bottle of Fools, and this is track 4. Flibberty Gibbets. Number down here at the station for any last-minute calls and what's happening. 970-349-7444. Sweet Jessup and the Dirty Buckets. 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

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Obviously, classic Rolling Stones track, Wild Horses, from the American Cosmic Revival. This is Miles from Nowhere, brand new CD release here at the station. The Schaefer Brothers before that with Early Morning Riser, Molly Ruth, Gotta Like It Too, and the Sweet Jezebel and the Dirty Buckets with Fliberty Gibbets. Those are all brand new releases here. 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
1: Well, friends, and just like that, we're nearing the end of our two-hour trip here on the Song on the Walls. DJ Pearly Whites really appreciates all the love calls and support y'all have given me tonight. Keep those dials locked. DJ Hop, the late-night DJ here, with spinning three chords in the truth, will be from 9 to 11, and 11 to the wee hours, turnstiles, and other syndicated programming. So it's been an absolute pleasure to play my tunes for you. Brand new one from Larry Keel called Hillbilly Wine. Probably close out with a little infamous String Dusters off of their 2020 release, Hard Times Ain't That Hard Anymore. So just remember, folks, do things with love. Be a little patient out there. We'll all get through this. Big 80s party dance skate revolution on Saturday. I hope to see you out there. I'll be bartending, so come say hi. You'll see some of your other great DJs volunteering their time at that party too. So until next time, y'all, adios.

And that last song was Hillbilly Wine by Larry Keel, courtesy of DJ Pearly Whites. Hey, Saturday night, show up to the Big Mine Iceria. Pearly Whites is going to be bartending that night. It's going to be a blast. Going to be a great night. KBUT's Lost and Found is a daily service that helps reunite lost items in the Gunnison Valley with their rightful owners. If you have lost or found an item, please call us 970-349-7444, 349-7444, and we will connect you with someone who can help. Lost, a P.O. Box key was attached to a small red change purse. Lost somewhere in Mount CB. Lost a green wallet with an ID that has the name Julian on it. Lost around Mountain Earth on Elk Avenue, somewhere in an alley. Lost a blue, black, diamond, steel set of hiking poles, trekking poles. Lost around the Snodgrass Trailhead. Lost a brown rain jacket between Riverbend and the bridge on Highway 135. Lost a green wallet that has the name Tyron on it. Lost somewhere around Ace in CB. Found a mountain bike, a water bottle, white bottle with a red nipple, a Hydro Flask brand. Found somewhere around the Middle Cement Trail. Found a dog collar controller. It was found around the Bench Trail area. Found a ring call to describe. It was found around the Big Mine Ice Arena where the party will be Saturday night. Found a Garmin watch, a women's, found around the top of the Waterfall Creek at Double Top. Found a women's prescription set of glasses with pinkish rims. It was found around Gothic Field. Lost and Found is heard weekdays at 1 and 9 p.m. and weekends at 9 p.m. If you have lost or found an item and would like to put a message on KBUT's Lost and Found, please call the station 349-7444, 349-7444. This is Hop, your late night Thursday DJ in the Gunnison Valley, spinning three chords in the truth and leading you into the night until 11 p.m. Tonight is locals night for me. I'm going to spin all locals until the very end because it is September, so I'm going to play a couple of Zeppelin tunes at the end. I noticed we got a chill in the air, and it feels really good. I had to make the big switch. The big switch is I had to put away the sandals and put on socks and shoes. Kind of not happy about at that, but at the same time, it makes me start thinking about sliding down the mountain with sticks strapped to your feet. Tonight, we're going to kick it off with Sam Hart. I'm going to play the whole damn album. The album is a little more. Sam is a Paonia artist. He plays in CB and Gunn. He plays at Garlic Mike's up in CB a lot. 12 songs, and it is just that good. In 5 years of doing this, I've only done it once before with Johnny Blue Skies, and I'm doing it tonight with Sam Hart. 12 songs. It's going to be fantastic. After that, we're going to hear Leftover Salmon, Chris Cody, Floyd Baller, his new one that he had the party down there at Public House. Yeah, that was a fantastic party. Floodgate Operators, Casey Falters, and then again, finish it off with some Zeppelin. So right now, we are going to kick it in to Sam Hart. First three are going to be the Toothbrush Song, my favorite one on the whole album. Then If I Had Known, Betcha, and number four, A Little More.

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And that was Sam Hart with If I Had Known and the Toothbrush Song. 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Colorado Parks and Wildlife reminds visitors and residents that prolonged drought conditions impact foraging opportunities for bears. Bear reports are high this year due to the dry and warm winter. Colorado Parks and Wildlife reminds visitors and residents most conflicts between people and bears can be traced to human food, garbage, pet food, bird seed, or other attractants. You can learn more about how to prevent human and bear conflicts at the Colorado Parks and Wildlife website. Gunnison County Health and Human Services hosts flu vaccine clinics in the Gunnison Valley. The Crested Butte Clinic is Thursday, October 1st from 3 to 5:30 p.m. in the Queen of All Saints Parish Hall. The Gunnison Clinic is Tuesday, October 6th from 3 to 5:30 p.m. in the Health and Human Services parking lot of West Virginia Avenue. The office is open Mondays through Fridays from 9 a.m. to 4 p.m. You can call 641-3244, 641-3244 for more information. KBUT is proud to serve the Gunnison Valley with our community calendar. We invite you to submit public service announcements, entertainment, and events to GunnisonValleyCalendar.com, the Valley's shared website serving all of Gunnison to Crested Butte. Please make submissions at least 2 weeks in advance. This is Hop, your late night Thursday DJ in the Gunnison Valley, spinning three chords in the truth and leading you into the night until 11 p.m. We're going to hear three more from Sam Hart right now. We're going to hear Betcha a little more and roll on.

0: 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This is Hop, your late night Thursday DJ in the Gunnison Valley, spinning three chords in the truth and leading you into the night until 11 p.m. We've got seven more songs of Sam Hart. We're going to hear No Damn It, Thank You, Tell Me More, She, Damaged Good, Never Mind, and Worried Mind. Right now, more Sam Hart.
1: Well, now

And that was Nevermind, Damaged Goods, She, and that number 8, Tell Me More, was one of my favorites right there. 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The current weather in Gunnison, it is 54 degrees with an expected overnight low of 37. Yes, it's in the 30s. In Gunnison tomorrow, it's going to be 84 degrees. And Crested Butte is currently 50 degrees with an expected overnight low of 39, only 7 degrees away from those beautiful little white drops falling out of the sky. Tomorrow is going to be 75 degrees in Crested Butte. Up and down the valley, we are looking at mostly sunny all day. 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This is Hop, your late night Thursday DJ in the Gunnison Valley, spinning three chords in the truth and leading you into the night until 11 p.m. Tonight's locals night. I'm doing all locals. We've been doing Sam Hart. We got one more Sam Hart. We're going to hear Worried Mind. And then after that, we're going to hear some Leftover Sam and Chris Cody and Floyd Baller right now. Sam Hart out of Paonia, Worried Mind.

and that was Leftover Salmon with Here Comes the Night. Before that was Lovin' in My Eyes. 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Travel back in time with KBUT, our second annual 80s Retro Revolution Dance and Skate Party is coming up Saturday, September 12th. That's tomorrow, from 6:30 to 9 p.m. at the Big Mine Ice Arena in Crested Butte. DJ Pearly White's going to be working the bar. Everyone is invited to dance the night away as we jam out to your favorite 80s tracks. Roller skating is optional, and skates are not provided. This event is 21 and older, and everyone is encouraged to bring their own cup and wear your best 80s costume. I will be there. Gunnison County Health and Human Services hosts flu vaccine clinics in the Gunnison Valley. The Crested Butte Clinic is Thursday, October 1st from 3 to 5:30 p.m. in the Queen of All Saints Parish Hall. The Gunnison Clinic is Tuesday, October 6th from 3 to 5:30 p.m. in the Health and Human Services parking lot of West Virginia Avenue. The office is open Mondays through Fridays from 9 a.m. to 4 p.m. You can call 641-3244, 641-3244. For more information, KBUT is proud to serve the Gunnison Valley with our community calendar. 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This is Hop, your late night Thursday DJ in the Gunnison Valley, spinning three chords in the truth and leading you into the night until 11 p.m. Locals night. I'm paying all local music tonight, with the exception I'm going to end up with some Led Zeppelin. It is September, so hey, you got to do that. Right now, we're going to hear Chris Cody, Floyd Baller, and if we have time, maybe some Floodgate Operators. Right now, Chris Cody, Two Lonely Nights.

And that was Chris Cody with The Dream Is Real, Bushmills, Memories, and Two Lonely Nights. 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This is Hop, your late night Thursday DJ in the Gunnison Valley, spinning three chords in the truth and leading you into the night until 11 p.m. Coming up, we're going to hear some Floyd Baller and probably one or two floodgate operators, and then we're going to finish it off with some Led Zeppelin. It is September. Right now, we're going to hear Floyd doing Living Our Whole Lives Away. For those of you who were at the Public House a couple of weeks ago for the album release party, they put on one hell of a show. It was a great party.

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2: 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What other interesting
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out to me. Live life in the Rockies for a week. We started climbing up the peaks and never stopped. Ever been to the top? Summer love on the rocks.

And it was Casey Falter with Equally Everything, going down to Tully's and Floodgate Operators doing New Mexico winds. The current weather in Gunnison is 48 degrees with an expected overnight low of 37. Tomorrow will be 84 degrees in Gunnison and Crested Butte. It is currently 47 degrees with an expected overnight low of 39, only 7 degrees away from those white things falling out of the sky. Tomorrow is going to be 75 degrees in Crested Butte. Up and down the valley, we're looking it mostly sunny. Reminder, tomorrow is the dance and skate party, Big Mine Ice Arena, 6:30 p.m. It's going to be rocking. DJ Pearly Whites is going to be working the bar. 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This is Hop, your late night Thursday DJ in the Gunnison Valley, spinning three chords in the truth and leading you into the nights until 11 p.m. I've been doing locals all night long. But in honor of September, we are going to finish it out with Over the Hills and Far Away. Good night, Gunnison Valley.

Little Studio One Funk from Leroy Sibbles, rounding out the opening set of music for this hour of Turnstiles with Do Your Thing. We began with Love by Harmonica Slim, and in between we listened to Barefoot Philly by Smart Brothers. Up next here on Turnstiles, something from Russia.

0: Ancient Astronauts winding down this set of music on Turnstiles. They're Waiting to Explode. And that comes from a compilation celebrating 15 years of Switch Stance recordings out of Canada. Andrew Weatherall doing Unknown Plunderer prior to that. Almond Tobin, Get Your Snack On off Super Modified. Contact from Brigitte Bardot, and we began the set with something out of Russia. The artist, I believe, if my basic Cyrillic comes through here, is called Pesnieri. Coming up in just a minute, something a little easier to pronounce, Fortet. Stay tuned, it's Turnstiles.
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0: It's Turnstiles, covering as many genres, artists, and eras as we can. It's due to the generosity of community and public radio supporters like you that we're able to bring you this eclectic mix on a daily basis. Big thanks to you for that. Here's Fortet on Turnstiles.

Sean Lee doing one about lowriders in space, taken from synthesizers in space, and rounding out this hour of music on Turnstiles. Blowback by the Stance Brothers preceded that, and Bacow Rhythm and Steel Band started the set with Getting Nasty off Expansions. You've been listening to Turnstiles, where we attempt to bring you the music you didn't know you love. 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This is Turnstiles from Radio Rethink. I'm Joel Davis. Thanks for joining us.

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Thanks for joining us here on Turnstiles. We get together every day to dive into the crates, bringing you a deeply eclectic mix of music for your radio. I'm Iris Berkeley, and we started off the hour bookended with two serious Americana tracks. Dave Rawlings and Gillian Welch started us off as the Dave Rawlings machine from the first record, A Friend of a Friend. We heard, to be young is to be sad is to be high. The Hombres after that would Let It Out, Let It All Hang Out. And we just heard from the Wood Brothers. It was Come and Get It. There's so much more coming your way, so let's just get right back into the mix. This is from the soundtrack to the Darjeeling Limited. It's Farewell to Ernest on Turnstiles.

Devendra Banhart with a beautiful take on the Grateful Dead's Franklin's Tower, wrapping up that set here on Turnstiles. Also heard from Mice Parade before that, from their fifth studio record, Obrigado Saudade. We heard Out of the Freedom World and started off with music from the film The Darjeeling Limited. It was Farewell to Ernest. You're listening to Turnstiles. I'm Iris Berkeley. We've got so much great music to get to in this edition of Turnstiles, so let's just keep on rolling. We've got music from Domenico coming up, but first, here's Elvis Perkins with And Eveline.

Beautiful Brazilian sounds just now on Turnstiles. We just heard from Domenico with Familia Oca and started off with Elvis Perkins with the track And Eveline. You're listening to Turnstiles. I'm Iris Berkeley. Stay tuned because we'll be back with a classic from Frank Sinatra in just a minute.

It's Turnstiles from Radio Rethink, made possible with support from fans of community and public radio just like you. Thank you so much for your ongoing generous contributions. It really does make all the difference. Now, here's music from Frank Sinatra, a classic, in the wee small hours of the morning.

Doing a little time travel in that last set of songs here on Turnstiles. We just heard from Otis Redding dating back to a single from 1968. It was Open the Door. Washington Phillips before that with What Are They Doing in Heaven Today? And we started off that set with a classic from Frank Sinatra, In the Wee Small Hours of the Morning. From Ambient to Zydeco, you're listening to Turnstiles. I'm Iris Berkeley. If you're just joining us, welcome. We're here to bring you music from every style and era, putting it all together for an eclectic soundtrack to your life. Thanks so much for tuning in. Coming up next, off The Flood in Color, it's the title track from Joe Pug.

Music from Earl Blair just now on Turnstiles, off an anthology showcasing nothing but music from the parlor guitar, that's a smaller than normal acoustic guitar, called simply Rural Parlor Guitar. We heard Dewdrop. Before that, the low anthem from the record Smart Flesh, it was Apothecary Love. And we started with Joe Pug with the title track from The Flood in Color. You've been listening to Turnstiles, deep eclectic selections for your public airwaves. I'm Iris Berkeley. 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

Welcome to Turnstiles. I'm Iris Berkeley. We have so much music to get to in this hour. Everyone from Jeb Lloyd Nichols to Yola Tango to L. Michael's Affair, just to name a couple. But for this first track, you might want to go grab some dancing shoes. It's Renato Carson with Tu Va Fa l'Americano right here on Turnstiles.

Traveling through time and space right here on Turnstiles with you. We just heard from John Coltrane with Dahomey Dance. Before that, Charlie Chaplin in an anthology of film music. We heard Don, Buck Up, Never Say Die, Smile from the movie Modern Times. Also heard from Kostas Bezos and the White Birds, Greek music. It was Heart Orphaned by Love, and started off with a little whiskey and soda and rock and roll. And that's the name of that record from Renato Carson. We heard Tu Vuoi l'Americano. You're dialed into Turnstiles. Coming up next, we'll kick off another set of gems with something from Caleb Clowder. This is called Can I Go Home With You?

Jeb Loin Nichols off his Country Hustle here on Turnstiles. Wrapping up that last set, we just heard Maisie Hay. Also heard from Doug March of indie rock band Built to Spill from his debut solo record Now You Know. We heard Window. And Caleb Clowder to start us off an anthology of pop music from 2009 from Portland, Oregon. It was Can I Go Home With You? You're listening to Turnstiles. I'm Iris Berkeley. Coming up in just a couple of minutes, we're going to hear from Richmond Fontaine.

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Thank you for your support and contributions to this station. Without your support, we couldn't bring you deeply eclectic music shows just like this one. Let's keep things rolling. It's Richmond Fontaine up next from the record You Can't Go Back If There's Nothing to Go Back To. This is Easy Run.

Damian Jurado wrapping up that set here on Turnstiles off Brothers and Sisters of the Eternal Sun. We heard Silver Catherine. Also music from 100 Waters before that from their self-titled. We heard R. Or. Yola Tango off their 10th record Summer Sun from back in 2003. It was Take Care. And to get us started off, Richmond Fontaine from the record You Can't Go Back If There's Nothing to Go Back To. We heard Easy Run. This is Turnstiles. I'm Iris Berkeley. If you're just joining us, welcome. We're exploring music from every style and era, stitching it all together for a soundtrack to your life. Thanks for hanging out with us. Coming up next, music from Leon Michaels and Friends is El Michaels Affair. From Sounding Out the City, it's Ocho Rios.

Amphibious. That's one half of the Whiskey Barons crew along with the Bogart, bringing you a song called Banumbade to wrap things up here in that set on Turnstiles. Before that, a little bit of reggae feels from Winston Wright and the Upsetters. We heard Jam Number One and El Michael's Affair with Ocho Rios from their Sounding Out the City. You've been listening to Turnstiles, a deeply eclectic mixtape handmade each day just for you. If you want to learn more about the show or want to dig through the playlist, just visit RadioRethink.com and look for show number 54. I'm Iris Berkeley, and this is Turnstiles from Radio Rethink.

Welcome to Turnstiles. I'm Iris Berkeley. We have a lot of music to get to this hour, and it's going to be sounds ranging from reggae to lounge to hip hop and a whole lot more. Let's actually get started on that reggae note. Up next, it's Linval Thompson with 12 Tribes of Israel.

Andy Bala's wrapping up that set here on Turnstiles. We heard High Low from the record Security from 2007. Some deep cuts before that, Bosque with Los Cascabeles from a fantastic album called Going Back to Cali, Cut Chemist's Colombian Crates Remixed, and started off with a classic from Linval Thompson. It was 12 Tribes of Israel. You're listening to Turnstiles, and we're digging through some of the deepest crates on the public airwaves. Let's go ahead and uncover some more gems. Coming up next, here is a cover of a Captain Beefheart song via the Black Keys. It's Her Eyes Are a Blue Million Miles.

Pole. That's Stefan Butka finishing up that set here on Turnstiles. We heard Alles Klar from his record Round Black Ghosts from 2008. Before that, Nicola Cruz from Siku, it was El Diablo Me Va a Llevar. And British experimentalists Sap off The Only Thing I Ever Wanted, we heard Hi. Kick things off with Black Keys and their take on Captain Beefheart's Her Eyes Are a Blue Million Miles, and you're listening to Turnstiles. I'm Iris Berkeley. Coming up next, we've got music from Carl in just a minute.

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We're looking forward to hearing from you. Coming up next, here is music from Carl, that's multi-instrumentalist and producer Zachary Mastoon. From the record Stars on My Ceiling, it's Red Sunshine.

coming out shooting like the Sundance Kid.

Ugly Duckling here on Turnstiles. We just heard La Revolucion from Taste the Secret. Before that, Cochimea Gastelum, one of those stars in the Daptones orbit. That's from the 2010 record, The Electric Sound of Johnny Era. We heard Baijo do Sol and Carl to start us off with Red Sunshine off Stars on My Ceiling. This is Turnstiles. I'm Iris Berkeley. If you're just joining us, welcome. We're all about searching the globe and the history books for music from every style and every era to make this daily program just for you. Thanks for tuning in. Coming up next, we'll keep these hip-hop vibes rolling strong for a little while yet. From 3 feet high and rising, it's Treadwater.

Wrapping up that set from Jamaica here on Turnstiles, we just heard Earl Lindo with White Rum, as well as De La Soul before that from 3 Feet High and Rising. It was Treadwater. You've been listening to Turnstiles, a wide-ranging soundtrack for your life. 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I'm Iris Berkeley, and this is Turnstiles from Radio Rethink.

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Welcome to Turnstiles. I'm Iris Berkeley. We've got so much music to share in this hour, including Quilt and Andrew Bird, just to name two. So let's just go ahead and get started right away with Tabule Rochereau from The Voice of Lightness. It's Iyanbe, right here on Turnstiles.

vintage Ethiopian goodness from 1978, recently released, bringing us to the end of that set here on Turnstiles. The record was Wade Haraguzo from Helu Mergia and the Dalak Band, the song Almaz Ease Bekush. Tabule Rochereau before that with Yambe off The Voice of Lightness, and you're listening to Turnstiles. I'm Iris Berkeley. Coming up next, music from M. Ward, it's Green River.

0: We've just heard Psych Folk Friends Quilt off a record called Spirit of the Golden Juice. That is a full cover of FJ McMahon's record of the same name. We heard Enough, It Is Done. Before that, keeping it on the covers tip, it was Phosphorescent with his fourth full-length album, and it is a full tribute to Willie Nelson called To Willie. We heard Walkin' and started off with M. Ward with Green River. You're listening to Turnstiles. I'm Iris Berkeley. Coming up next, we've got music from Mike Stewart in just a minute.
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We hope you're enjoying the show. 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We're looking forward to hearing from you. Coming up next, let's keep things rolling with Mike Cooper from the 15th anniversary re-release of Rayon Hula. This is the new urban slide. The Tiki Bar is closed.

Atmospheric goodness from Roger Green here on Turnstiles from the record Clear Running Water. It was Ghost's first variation. We also heard from Mike Cooper from Rayon Hula. It was the new urban slide. The tiki bar is closed. This is Turnstiles, and I'm Iris Berkeley. If you're just tuning in, thank you for joining us. We're here to bring you music from every style and era, handcrafted into a daily soundtrack for your life. We're so glad you're here. Coming up next, here's music from Robert Berger off City of Strangers. It's Glad You're Here, Reprise.

A live version from Andrew Bird to bring us to the end of that set here on Turnstiles. From the soundtrack to the documentary The Trials of Harry Hunt, we heard Happy Day. And Robert Berger before that, off City of Strangers, it was Glad You're Here reprise. 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

0: Good morning. Vice President Vance frames a choice for voters in the midterm elections. He says they should vote against, quote, the party of hatred. How does that sound to voters who disapprove of his boss? It's Morning Edition from NPR News. The Supreme Court blocked Missouri from using a district map that favors Republicans. I'm Michelle Martin.
1: And I'm Steve Inskeep. We untangle that legal mess and report on data centers. How has the build-out affected housing prices? Also, the government was late releasing a survey on civil rights in public schools. And in StoryCorps, a medical examiner survived the World Trade Center collapse and recalls how it changed her. Today is September 11th. 25 years ago, a late summer day dawned perfect and clear, and the Twin Towers still rose over Manhattan. The news is next.
2: Live from NPR News in Washington, I'm Windsor Johnston. The nation is marking 25 years since the September 11th terrorist attacks. Memorial ceremonies will be held today in New York, at the Pentagon, and in western Pennsylvania. At Ground Zero, the ceremony will begin at the time the first hijacked plane struck the World Trade Center. NPR's Brian Mann reports from New York City.
3: Every year at the 9/11 memorial ceremony here in Lower Manhattan, people hold 6 moments of silence to mark key events of the attack and to honor the 2,977 people who died that day. Beth Hillman, who heads the 9/11 Memorial and Museum, says a new 7th moment of silence this year will acknowledge those who died later after being exposed to toxic chemicals after the World Trade Center towers fell.
4: A bell will ring, we will all fall silent, and we'll welcome the rescue, recovery, relief community, the survivors of the World Trade Center collapse, people who have really suffered over the long term.
3: President Trump is expected to speak at a ceremony at the Pentagon, and events will also be held in Shanksville, Pennsylvania, where one of the 4 hijacked jetliners crashed. Brian Mann, NPR News, New York.
2: Missouri's Republican-drawn congressional map is blocked after a series of court rulings yesterday, including an order from the U.S. Supreme Court. Jason Rosenbaum from St. Louis Public Radio reports the decisions mark a setback for Republicans in the battle for control of the House.
5: A federal judge in St. Louis had ordered that the Republican redistricting plan had to be used while he considers a case on it. But the U.S. Supreme Court blocked that yesterday with an unsigned order and no dissent. So that means the map Missouri Republicans passed at the behest of Trump is blocked while the case is considered. And there's not much time before the election to actually consider it.
2: Jason Rosenbaum reporting. California Governor Gavin Newsom has signed a package of bills aimed at online protections for children. Rachel Miro from member station KQED in San Francisco reports.
6: It's 13 bills in all. One is a ban on addictive social media features for anyone under 16. Another sets safety rules for AI chatbots used by kids. Thousands of families, schools, and states have sued the tech industry over harms to young users. AI developers now face their own wave. Newsom said the parents behind these bills, lawmakers among them, all describe the same thing.
7: Exhaustion and frustration, anger, despair, feeling hopeless. Parents can't compete. Can't compete with the engineering. Can't compete with the algorithms.
6: Some civil liberties groups argue the rules infringe on privacy and free speech, but OpenAI backed the chatbot bill, saying it will help teens learn. For NPR News, I'm Rachel Miro.
2: This is NPR News in Washington. The Trump administration is considering sweeping changes to the once-a-decade census that could exclude millions of immigrants from the official count. The Census Bureau says the proposals would leave out people without permanent legal status and sharply reduce the collection of racial and ethnic information. Census figures help determine each state's representation in Congress and the Electoral College, while racial data is used to track discrimination and disparities in areas such as income, housing, and public safety. Two Americans will go against each other in tonight's U.S. Open men's semifinal. The winner will become the first Black American to reach the tennis tournament singles final in more than 50 years. NPR's Becky Sullivan has a preview of tonight's match.
8: Francis Tiafoe and Ben Shelton are very different players. They have different styles, different personal stories, different identities. But this is a history that either could make. No black man has played in the final of the U.S. Open singles tournament since Arthur Ashe, who won it in 1968, then appeared again and lost a few years later. Tiafoe is 28. He's the Maryland-born son of immigrants from Sierra Leone. Ben Shelton is 23. He's mixed race. He's the son of two tennis players. His dad, Brian, who's also his coach, is black. Both Tiafoe and Shelton are among a new generation of American men, hoping to become the first to win a Grand Slam singles title since Andy Roddick last did it in 2003. The winner will play in the U.S. Open final on Sunday. Becky Sullivan, NPR News.
2: This is NPR.
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0: It's Morning Edition from NPR News. I'm Michelle Martin.
1: And I'm Steve Inskeep. Now, we heard the president will be speaking at the Pentagon today. Last night, President Trump closed out his midterm Republican convention, so-called, begging his supporters to vote in November.
2: You know what happens if you don't vote? You go to hell. You know that. Okay? You go to hell. And I don't want that to happen to you, so please go and vote.
0: The question is, will they? And after 2 days of speeches, did Republicans sell anyone other than their diehard supporters on keeping them in power for 2 more years?
1: NPR senior political correspondent Tamara Keith is up early to tell us about this. Hi there, Tam.
3: Good morning.
1: Okay, so this was a big advertisement for the Republicans in the midterms. What was their pitch?
3: Vice President J.D. Vance put it succinctly in his keynote speech last night. At one point, he alluded to the Iran war and conceded that people may not be happy with all of the administration's policies.
4: The contrast in this election, ladies and gentlemen, it's not about this or that policy. It's about the party of common sense beating the party of the crazies. Let's send these lunatics packing and govern our country for the future.
3: That idea that it's common sense versus an extreme Democratic Party is the way Republicans are trying to make this election a choice rather than a referendum on an unpopular president. And you can see that in the way that they have used Abdul El-Sayed, Michigan's Democratic Senate nominee, almost as a caricature of the far left run amok. So many of the speakers mentioned him, you could get the impression that half the lineup was running for the Senate in Michigan.
1: And some people might be running for something beyond that, Tam. When you put Vice President Vance at a convention, it's not hard to imagine that he might hope to be speaking at a presidential nominating convention someday. Did you get any sense of a passing of the torch?
3: Not really. Vice President Vance was definitely well received by the crowd, but not nearly as ecstatically as they responded to Trump. And earlier in the evening, I went around interviewing several attendees, asking them where the party goes from here. They had been thinking about it, and Meredith Smith said she wishes Trump would run again and that she could vote for him again.
5: Trump is kind of a one-time thing. I mean, I really think God picked him personally for such a time as this.
3: You know, like pretty much everyone I talked to, she mentioned Vance as the possible heir apparent. Her friend Sherry Hobson is also looking to the cabinet for what could come next.
6: He's built this Republican Party and the bench is deep. I have a lot of faith in J.D. Vance and Marco Rubio, and I really hope that they run as a ticket.
3: And then she did the math and said, you know, they could hold office for the next 16 years.
1: Given that mention of a third Trump term, I'll just mention the 22nd Amendment to the Constitution, which says nobody can be elected or run more than twice. So what are you taking away from this convention?
3: You know, the image I'm left with was the last one of the night. The upper deck of the arena was totally empty, thousands of empty seats, as red, white, and blue and gold balloons dropped from the ceiling. And the president's favorite tenor sang America the Beautiful and Phantom of the Opera. And Trump was undoubtedly in his happy place, closing his eyes and swaying on stage. But it's not clear that his party is really in any better place than it was than when this started. There will be more rallies in the fall, but in a way, this convention was Trump's last hurrah as a dominant political figure. And in a Fox News interview recorded earlier in the day, he even backpedaled a little about the stakes in these midterms. He said he wouldn't be campaigning as hard as he did for himself 2 years ago, and even suggested that he could work with Democrats if they gain control of Congress.
1: NPR's Tamara Keith, thanks so much. Really appreciate it.
3: You're welcome.
0: Rena Shah also followed the convention over the past 2 nights. She is a Republican strategist with experience as a GOP congressional aide. She's with us now. Good morning, Rena.
7: Hi, good morning.
0: So much of what we heard last night especially seemed like speeches looking ahead to the next presidential election instead of midterms, where a lot of Republican congressional seats are on the line. Did you hear themes last night that might support Republicans this November?
7: Well, the biggest takeaway for me last night was the Vice President Vance. And to my ears, last night was not really a midterm speech from him. It was the Vice President introducing himself as the guy who can hold the coalition together after President Trump. And his most important line Well, the most important line of the night wasn't the applause line. It was, don't throw the baby out with the bathwater. To me, that's the vice president talking to his own restless base. Hmm.
0: So let me just play a little bit more from him. At one point, he said he wanted to speak directly to voters who are still making up their minds. So let's play that.
4: Don't give the country over to a bunch of crazy people because you happen to disagree with us on a policy issue here or there.
0: Who is that directed toward?
7: Yeah, that speech was interesting overall. I mean, he spent about 40 minutes on family, birthright, and turnout, and almost none on the thing that voters are arguing about at the kitchen table, the war and the cost of it. And we have to remember, though, the family piece is J.D. Vance's lane. Traditional marriage, a newborn he's got, find someone worth building a life with, he says. That's Vance, to me, trying to sound like a dad, not a movement enforcer. And that's not an accident. When the vice president skips the hardest item on the board, I think, he's telling us the party thinks that that issue is a turnout risk, not a rallying cry. But to really address that line about really who's to hate and who's not to hate. I really will say it's hard to get in this vice president's head. He seems to behave very differently at times. This is the thing I think that most stood out to me and that he ducked. It was Iran. He didn't say the word when, again, the vice president of a wartime administration won't name the war. That's very telling. Voters notice absences.
0: So he did, and speaking of which, I mean, he mentioned inflation, which he, like the president, wants to attribute to President Biden. He promoted the administration's policies to end taxes on tips, Social Security, overtime. Didn't talk about gas prices. I mean, which is related to Iran, of course. So yes. Did he say anything about the issue that voters keep telling us that they are most concerned about, which is the cost of living?
7: Well, here's the problem for Republicans. A convention can fire up the faithful. And midterms are won by people who are tired, skeptical, and shopping for competence. That's true of every midterms, almost. But here's the thing for J.D. Vance. You know, he can call the other party the party of hatred, which is fine for that arena in Dallas this week. But independents hear that, and they think, okay, now tell me about prices, schools, and whether me and my kids, my family are safer. And then also, I think he also did something quite funny there. He said, don't hand the country to crazy people over a policy disagreement. I think that was him actually trying to make a unity pitch. But the translation of that also is stay home and you lose the house. That is the real message I think he was trying to deliver. But I'd be remiss here if I didn't talk about Democrats for just a moment.
0: Okay.
7: I think Democrats should not get cocky here. If Republicans can make November a referendum on disorder instead of a referendum on the last 18 months, they still have a bit of a path. I heard the vice president trying to draw that frame.
0: I see what you're saying. Change the subject from affordability to the question of who do you really want to run the country. But he didn't mention those $5,000 checks for American adults if Republicans win. Very briefly, Rena, do people believe that that's a real thing or not?
7: Yeah, look, the faithful here, we won, you get paid. That's classic Trump, make the election feel like a transaction with a prize.
0: Okay, that's political strategist Rena Shah. That's political strategist Rena Shah. She's a Republican. Thanks so much.
7: Thanks.
1: Prospective home buyers naturally ask questions about the neighborhood. How close are the schools? How close are the parks? How bad is the traffic or the noise? Some also ask questions now about the giant data center next door. Here's NPR's Marissa J. Lang.
8: For home buyers and sellers, data centers loom large. And as more of these massive tech hubs go up around neighborhoods, real estate agents have been trying to get a handle on what to tell clients.
9: So how close it is, like where they're it's visible, local like noise conditions, their infrastructure plans, and what's happening in that specific like housing market.
8: That's Nadia Evangelou, the director of real estate research for the National Association of Realtors. To help guide agents, the group released a study this week that combines data center mapping with analyses of home sale prices and public perception drawn from a survey of more than 2,300 realtors from around the U.S. Evangelou said what surprised her is that there is no one-size-fits-all answer.
9: this may be a national conversation, but the actual real estate impact is very concentrated in a relatively like small number of local markets.
8: The report said some data centers affect communities in a positive way, raising home values and bolstering the economy by bringing in jobs, while others have spurred growing concerns about energy consumption, density, and how land is being used. Steve Stovall is a realtor in Abilene, Texas, a mid-sized city about 180 miles west of Dallas.
10: It's not a secret at all that there's a big data center north of town being built. And the buyers that are currently in the market are well aware of it because they're having trouble finding housing. That's really the net result of this thing, is it's caused a shortage in housing.
8: That data center is set to be the biggest in U.S. history, and at $500 billion, one of the most expensive. It's already heightening anxieties, but it's not finished yet, so it's hard to know how it might impact residents. Stovall does see a bright side, though. More people, more activity, more revenue. Whatever the effects are, they're likely to compound. Two more data center projects are already planned nearby.
10: This is really a once-in-a-lifetime thing for Abilene, Texas. I've been here all my life, and I've never seen anything like this.
8: The National Realtor Group says with new data centers going up as rapidly as they are, it will need to update the results of its survey as soon as half a year from now. Marissa J. Lang, NPR News.
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2: And I'm Michelle Martin. It's time now for StoryCorps. 25 years ago, Amy Mundorf was working for the New York City Medical Examiner's Office. On September 11th, she was deployed to the World Trade Center after the first plane hit and was caught in the collapse of the South Tower. She suffered severe head and neck injuries as well as long-term respiratory illness. Still, she returned to work and spent the next 3 years identifying victims. Amy first came to StoryCorps in 2010 with her husband, Kurt.
3: When you came home, I just wanted to hold you, but you were so broken and bruised. You would wince when I touched you. And there were these rocks in your pockets, the same rocks that had pummeled your head, your body. And I remember thinking, if anything had gone any differently, I wouldn't have you.
4: The debris that I breathed in, it went really deep into my lungs and got trapped down there. So I'd get short of breath if I walk and talk at the same time.
3: But on September 13th, we took the train in together so you could go to work.
4: I mean, in retrospect, I was in shock. Probably shouldn't have gone in, but I couldn't sit home and think about what had happened. The remains of the victims were already starting to come to our office.
3: So you sat and sorted through remains?
4: 12 hours a day, 7 days a week. It was the least that I could do. Because I made it through and these people didn't. I would come home every day exhausted, and then you would have dinner ready. And like sometimes I didn't even speak. And then I would get up early the next morning and leave again. And you were always there doing everything, even though I was giving nothing back.
3: You were giving everything. Everyone wanted to be able to give back to the country. And that was the way for me to give back.
4: Sometimes I feel bad for you, though. You married one Amy, and now you have a different one. I used to be fun and happy, and now I'm not.
3: Well, I think when you marry somebody, you marry their future. And I love that I married you, and I love the daughter we're raising together.
4: Yeah. She's just amazing. I sometimes wonder how I'll explain to her what happened on September 11th. I hope she hears this someday.
5: I'm Sarah Mundorf. I'm 19 years old, and I'm speaking with my mom.
6: I am Amy Mundorf, and it's been 16 years since I made that recording.
5: You said you hoped I would listen. Why?
6: Well, I had just started getting sick, so I didn't know how long I'd be around. How do you feel about it?
5: I guess I was impressed, as I always am, at how brave you are.
6: You know, when I listened to that interview, I think I sound like a broken person.
5: I don't know you as broken.
6: You only know me as broken. But I would still work as hard as I did identifying people. I wouldn't change that. I would sit down with families with a drawing of a skeleton and color in the parts that had been identified instead of showing them pictures so they could have an idea of how much was really there to decide whether they wanted to have a funeral or to wait for more pieces. So
5: sounds challenging.
6: Yeah, but they were so strong. They didn't want us to sugarcoat it. They wanted to know what happened to their loved one.
5: I think it was last week, someone reached out to you because their family member still hadn't been identified.
6: Mm-hmm. There's still about 1,000 people who haven't been identified. It's hard.
5: Do you feel any anger at the attackers?
6: You know, I mean, I was probably one of the few people in the world that got to handle their remains.
5: You handled their remains?
6: Mm-hmm. Family members made it very clear that they did not want them in the same area as the victim remains. So I would go in and remove them. When we identified the first piece, I remember holding it like, what do I do? Am I mad at it? Do I stomp on it? What do I do with that?
5: Yeah. In the last interview, it sounded like you feel a lot of guilt. Do you think it's changed at all?
6: No. If I could erase one thing in my life, I would erase going down there. It changed my personality. It changed my body. It changed everything. You know, my great-grandmother was 102. My grandmother was 97. But I feel like I won't have as long of a life because of what happened. I'm sorry.
5: Not your fault. And you know that. You don't have to answer this, but do you think you would have had me?
6: If I hadn't been in the World Trade Center collapse,
5: mm-hmm.
6: I wouldn't change that. I love you.
5: I love you.
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0: Live from NPR News in Washington, I'm Kristen Wright. Today, the nation pauses to mark the 25th anniversary of September 11th. Observances will be held at the 9/11 Memorial in New York, the Pentagon, and the Flight 93 National Memorial near Shanksville, Pennsylvania. Nearly 3,000 people were killed in the terror attacks, and many have died since from related illnesses. President Trump will attend a ceremony at the Pentagon this morning. The Israeli military blew up what it says are Hezbollah tunnels in southern Lebanon. NPR's Jane Araf reports.
1: Israel's prime minister says Israeli forces destroyed what he called an underground command complex of Iran-backed Hezbollah on a strategic ridge Thursday night. He said Israeli forces would remain in the area. The Israeli military has invaded Lebanon and now controls about 6% of its territory. Israel and Hezbollah have been fighting for control of Ali al-Tahrir Ridge since June. Lebanon's state news agency said the impact of the detonation registered the effect of a light earthquake. A U.S. brokered ceasefire in June called for Israeli forces to withdraw and Hezbollah to disarm, handing over control to the Lebanese army. But that process has stalled. Jane Araf, NPR News, Beirut.
0: The Labor Department will give its latest report on inflation this morning. You're listening to NPR News from Washington. Virginia's U.S. senators plan to introduce a bill next week intended to make the airspace around Reagan National Airport near Washington safer. The legislation would cut the overall number of daily flights and limit the number of arrivals. A mid-air collision between a commercial jet landing at Reagan and an Army Black Hawk helicopter killed all 67 people on both aircraft last year. Macy's department store is counting on higher prices and luxury items to boost its turnaround plan. The retailer is reporting higher sales and a better forecast for the year. NPR's Alina Selyuk reports.
2: This marks more than a year of growing sales at Macy's after a long stretch of questionable prospects. The department store chain has been remodeling, upgrading its customer service and the things it sells. And the big bet seems to be on luxury and premium brands, going after higher income shoppers who have continued to spend even with a tricky economic backdrop. Executives say Macy's is selling more upscale brands like Ralph Lauren, along with fine jewelry and watches. Its higher end chain, Bloomingdale's, is driving a lot of growth with sales up more than 11%. In the latest quarter. Macy's is also getting over $100 million in tariff refunds, and the company is putting that money toward its turnaround plan. Alina Selyuk, NPR News.
0: Diesel prices are at a record high, averaging $6.05 a gallon. I'm Kristen Wright, NPR News.

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1: It's Morning Edition from NPR News. I'm Michelle Martin.
2: And I'm Steve Inskeep. Now, the Republican plan for redistricting in Missouri is blocked after further court moves yesterday.
1: That included a Supreme Court order and later the state's highest election official being found in contempt of court. There's still a court challenge, but this is a win for Democrats after President Trump got Republicans to tilt several other districts their way in the battle for control of the House.
2: St. Louis Public Radio's Jason Rosenbaum has been covering this for over a year, and we ain't done, so he joins us now. Jason, good morning.
3: Thank you for having me.
2: Okay, so what was the ruling yesterday? What had happened? What's the backdrop?
3: So a federal judge in St. Louis had ordered that the Republican redistricting plan had to be used while he considers a case on it. But the U.S. Supreme Court blocked that yesterday with an unsigned order and no dissent. So that means the map Missouri Republicans passed at the behest of Trump is blocked while the case is considered, and there's not much time before the election to actually consider it. After the U.S. Supreme Court ended up acting, Missouri Secretary of State Denny Hoskins, a Republican who's been pushing for this GOP map, said he would go back to the old map used in the last two elections.
2: Oh, so he's now doing what the state Supreme Court wants him to do. He was in trouble with the state Supreme Court yesterday.
3: Yes, he was very much in trouble. So opposite from what the federal court did, the Missouri Supreme Court had already ruled that the GOP map could not be used. That was because redistricting opponents gathered hundreds of thousands of signatures to put the new map up for a vote in November. And the state court said you can't use the new map before voters approve it. But Hoskins was defying that order, and the state Supreme Court warned that he could be found in contempt. And after the U.S. Supreme Court ruling, he relented. Here's what he told reporters.
4: The only order that we have is from the Missouri Supreme Court. And so we have directed our local election authorities to follow the order of the Missouri Supreme Court.
3: Now, Hoskins was still found in contempt of court, but the state judges said that since he had corrected his stance, they would not punish him.
2: Okay, when you look at the map of Missouri, there's a couple of Democrats and a vast majority of Republicans in the congressional delegation, but there's really one seat at issue here, the one around Kansas City. Who holds it now?
3: It's Democratic Congressman Emanuel Cleaver. He's been in office for two decades, and the newer map sought to oust him by linking parts of Kansas City with rural areas. He told me yesterday that Missourians should be proud to have pushed back.
5: But I think that if we can get people around the country who may be looking at us as some kind of country bumpkin state, can also look at us and say, the people in Missouri are people who understand their power.
3: With Cleaver favored to win now, this would be one less seat the Republicans can count on in the midterms. Now, keep in mind, they still tilted several other seats around the country their way as Trump wanted.
2: Yeah, they had like a 10-seat advantage overall, maybe more like nine now. But where does this go next?
3: The federal case, I mentioned, still active. There are arguments next week. And Missouri Republican Congressman Bob Onder, one of the parties in it, said yesterday it's not over. But redistricting opponents say there's not enough time for the case, only a week before ballots start going out. Some legal experts told me the U.S. Supreme Court's move to block the GOP map already indicates what it would do if the case comes back to there again.
2: Although I'm sure the justices would insist that is not the case. The preliminary ruling does not necessarily say how they would rule, but we'll find out. Jason, thanks.
3: Thank you.
2: Jason Rosenbaum, St. Louis Public Radio. Every few years, the federal government conducts a survey on civil rights in this country. The government sends questions to nearly every public school in this country. Normally, we in the public hear the answers, but this year the results have come in slowly and very quietly. NPR's Janaki Mehta has been following this story and joins us now. Hi there, Janaki.
6: Hi, Steve.
2: Okay, so we have delayed information from this thing called the Civil Rights Data Collection. What is it?
6: Yeah, so the CRDC, it's the most comprehensive set of civil rights data that we have about students in this country. And this massive trove of data was designed to reveal things like which groups of students are being bullied or harassed, which students have access to AP classes, whether, say, students with disabilities are being restrained or secluded. And the latest CRDC we have now, it is 8 months later than promised, and it's information from the 23-24 school year.
2: Okay, so it's finally out. Researchers can begin looking at it. What are the kinds of things they have done with this information in the past?
6: Yeah, so researchers use it, educators, even parents can use it to get a full picture of the inequities that exist at school, what needs to be changed. The CRDC has even inspired legislation. Like earlier this year, Senator Cory Booker of New Jersey proposed a bill that would expand access to AP classes for minority and disabled students because the data showed they couldn't take as many of those classes at their schools. I should emphasize this data is supposed to capture whether the civil rights of students are being met at school, and those laws haven't changed. But how the Trump administration defines them has. Like, for example, the Trump administration considers any policies that support minority students to be inherently discriminatory and worth investigating.
2: Ah, yes, the argument that it's racist to look into questions about race. I get it.
6: Exactly.
2: So this data came out later than expected. Is there anything else different about it?
6: The data, which I should mention, comes from this year, over 97,000 schools. It's pretty hard to parse. So to make it usable, the department usually puts out a simple summary that anyone can understand. And they usually announce that the report is out. This time, they didn't do either of those things. And Catherine Lehman, who led the Office for Civil Rights under both the Obama and Biden administrations, said she's really glad the Ed Department did release some data.
7: But it didn't make it usable for somebody's mom to be able to see what's happening in a school community, advocate with a school board, all of which we worked really hard at the Office for Civil Rights to make available to the public.
2: Janaki, I think I'm beginning to understand why you're telling me that this data was released in a confusing way and not so much what the data is able to tell us.
6: Yeah, I have been in touch with several researchers who are hard at work analyzing the data, including Maitri Gopalan at the University of Oregon, and she and her team have started to publish a more digestible version of the CRDC on their own website. Now, she told me so far she can tell it is quality data, and it does reveal some new information on many things like how long teachers are staying in their jobs and the number of times corporal punishment was used on children with disabilities.
2: Ah, that last thing makes me want to know more. Is there some trend with corporal punishment in kids with disabilities?
6: Well, that is the thing. We just don't know yet because the way it was released makes it really hard to make an apples-to-apples comparison from years past. There's the fact that all the data on non-binary students was redacted from these files. And so researchers are trying to figure out how best to understand what the national trends actually look like.
2: Has the Trump administration explained to you why they changed the data or why they were delayed in putting it out?
6: They didn't explain the delay to me, but an Ed Department spokesperson did say more materials related to the most recent data are coming soon.
2: NPR's Janaki Mehta, thanks so much.
6: Thank you.

0: Good morning. I'm Steve Inskeep. A member of Qatar's ruling family was staying at the Dorchester, a luxury hotel in London. He checked out without paying his tab. $600,000. The Dorchester sued and won. The court will allow the hotel to sell his car, a 2011 Fiat, which may bring $30,000. If they want the other $500,000 or so, they'll have to find out what else is in his garage. It's Morning Edition.
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0: It's Morning Edition from NPR News. I'm Steve Inskeep.
2: And I'm Michelle Martin. It's been 23 years since an American man won a Grand Slam tennis singles title. But there is an even longer drought that will come to an end this weekend. No black man has reached the singles final of the U.S. Open in more than half a century. Tonight, two American men will face off in a semifinal match to see who will make that history. NPR's Becky Sullivan has the story.
3: It's already a big deal that one of the U.S. Open semifinals tonight features two American men. But Chris Eubanks, a former black pro player who is now an analyst for ESPN, says it's more than that.
4: Especially black American men to be competing for a Grand Slam, that just, you haven't seen it in my lifetime.
3: Of course, there's been no shortage of black American women to win Grand Slams, from Venus and Serena Williams to Coco Gauff. But it's been a different story for black American men. In 1968, Arthur Ashe became the first black man to win this country's biggest tennis tournament. A few years later, he reached the final again and lost. And that's it. That's the last time a black man played for the U.S. Open singles title. That will change after tonight's match between Americans Francis Tiafoe and Ben Shelton, who both won dramatic five-setters earlier this week to advance to the semis, as heard here on ESPN. Tiafoe and Shelton are two totally different players with different styles, different personal stories, different identities. Yet tonight they'll share this path to history, which is one they've both reflected on in the past.
5: It's incredible people that were able to do certain things for us to be doing certain things now.
3: Tiafoe is 28. He's African-American, the Maryland-born son of immigrants from Sierra Leone. Last year, he was asked about playing in the long shadows of Ashe and trailblazer Althea Gibson, the first black person ever to win a Grand Slam title.
5: I got a hell of a love for both, and, you know, I wish I could be saying that to them personally, but, man, they're overwatching us, and I hope they're smiling over us because we're doing some great stuff with that small opportunity.
3: A few years ago, Tiafoe became just the third black American man ever to reach the top 10 in the pro tennis rankings. Then last year, Shelton became the fourth. Shelton, who's 23, is mixed race, the son of two tennis players. His dad, Brian, who's also his coach, is black. He was once a top 100 pro himself, but his road there in the 1970s and 80s wasn't always easy, his son once recalled.
6: He's told me stories of tournaments that he showed up, played, even won as a young kid, and then when he tried to enter the next year, they didn't let him play. So yeah, it's not something that I'm blind to or he's blind to. Like, those things are real. But at the same time, you know, he had a pretty good career as a player and now as a coach.
3: Shelton and Tiafoe are just two guys in this new generation of American men hoping to be the first to win a Grand Slam singles title since Andy Roddick last did it in 2003. Neither has ever reached a Grand Slam final. Tiafoe is older, more experienced. Shelton has more raw athleticism and perhaps more talent, but he's still young and working to refine his game. They've faced off four times as pros. Shelton has won three. For Eubanks, the pro-turned-analyst, tonight's semifinal is a major step for representation in what historically has been a predominantly white sport.
4: To know that there's a generation of young black boys who will be able to see someone that looks like them, you know, competing on Arthur Ashe Stadium of all places for a Grand Slam trophy, to me, it's a very chilling and it's a very surreal feeling.
3: Whether it's Tiafoe who wins or Shelton, Eubanks says the fact that these two are playing in a match this big and that one will advance to the U.S. Open final is a win all its own. Becky Sullivan, NPR News.
2: It's Morning Edition from NPR News. I'm Michelle Martin.
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0: From Marketplace in Washington, I'm Kimberly Adams. The twists and turns of the war in the Middle East make it difficult to forecast the future of oil prices. But this week, the U.S. Energy Information Administration gave it a go. It released its short-term energy outlook on Wednesday. Marketplace's Nancy Marshall-Genzer took a look.
2: The U.S. Energy Information Administration, or EIA, expects benchmark Brent crude will average around $90 a barrel for the second half of this year. That's almost 5% higher than the agency's last forecast. Eric Smith is associate director of the Tulane Energy Institute.
3: I think it's as accurate as you can be, but there's a lot of assumptions behind any oil price forecast.
2: The EIA says part of the problem is global oil reserves have fallen by 400 million barrels so far this year. But the agency also forecasts that more oil will gradually start flowing through the Strait of Hormuz. Eugene Goltz focuses on national security and economic policy at the University of Notre Dame. He says shippers might be able to adjust to a new normal.
4: The cargo is so valuable that I kind of expect more and more people to suck up the cost
2: of their oil tankers occasionally being attacked in the Strait of Hormuz. Goltz says some oil-producing countries are using their own national tankers to shuttle oil out of the strait and transfer it to other ships waiting safely outside. But Goltz says nobody really knows what will happen. He points to predictions from the end of last year.
4: No one was forecasting that there would be a war in Iran that would cause huge disruption, and so all the forecasts are wrong.
2: Even the EIA notes that this report was finalized on September 3rd and, quote, does not specifically account for market events after that day. I'm Nancy Marshall-Genzer for Marketplace.
0: Let's check in on oil markets now. Brent crude is up 3.5% at $103.84 a barrel. West Texas Intermediate crude is up at $99.12 a barrel. Dow, S&P, and NASDAQ futures are all up about 0.6%, with the Dow future up 304 points.
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0: We're continuing to check in with businesses dealing with the fallout of tariffs. Today, it's one across the northern border into Canada. Haven Greens is a 5-acre indoor farm located in King City, Ontario, about an hour and a half north of Toronto.

0: I visited the farm a little more than a year ago, shortly after their very first harvest, and at the beginning of the U.S.-Canada trade war. Today, I'm checking back in with founder and CEO Jay Wilmot. Jay, it's good to reconnect.
1: Hey, Kimberly. Thanks so much for having me back on the show.
0: So how has business been?
1: So we've been making great progress in the Canadian market. We're now in all five of what we call Canada's major retailers. So Loblaws, Sobeys, Metro, Costco, and Walmart. We just launched our first shipments to Walmart yesterday. So, and we also are now sending greens to the Associated Grocers of Western Canada.
0: For the benefit of our listeners here, can you just briefly share a bit more about what your business does?
1: Sure. So we operate Canada's first fully automated leafy greens greenhouse here in King City, Ontario. So we operate a fully touchless, pesticide-free, advanced indoor growing facility. It's in a greenhouse, and we harvest fresh leafy greens for Canadians, and we do export a little bit to the U.S. 365 days a year.
0: When we last spoke, you said that the U.S.'s trade war with Canada, that was last year when the trade war was kicking off, that it was boosting your business because more Canadians were looking to buy Canadian rather than import lettuce from the United States, which people typically did. How have things been going since then?
1: Well, we're trying to expand our greenhouse because we're sold out and we can't grow enough to satisfy market demand in Canada. So that's a good problem to have. But the reality is that even with us and a few other new entrants into the Canadian greenhouse market on the leafy green side, you know, there's still a vastly outsized reliance on imported fresh produce into Canada. And it's not about it. We've got a trade war going on. But at the end of the day, it's not about whether it's Canadian or American. It's about a fresh product that tastes good, that's healthy, that people can afford. And so for us, that's the real purpose of expanding our business.
0: One of the things you mentioned to me about your process when I came up to visit your facility is that because it's completely touchless, you reduce your risk of foodborne illnesses with your lettuce and your leafy greens. We've had some issues with that here in the United States as of late. And I wonder if that's affected your business at all.
1: There was a cascading economic effect that found its way into the Canadian market as a result of what happened in the United States with cyclospora. The category in the United States for packaged salads in July and August reduced by almost 30%. So a huge drop off. And then in Canada, in Quebec in particular, a lot of romaine lettuce is grown in the summer months, and about half of it is typically exported into the United States market. So in this case, with a 30% reduction in the category in the States, Quebec farmers were either unable to sell into the U.S. or were selling at a loss. And so in Canada, we started to see a proliferation of just excess supply across the board. Romaine lettuce in particular became very cheap. And so we had to compete with that. You know, our product is differentiated enough. And obviously the foodborne pathogen issue pushed some people towards us. We actually expanded our share of category by about 11% over the same period. But we were still down in sales on aggregate about 10%.
0: Jay Wilmot is founder and CEO of Haven Greens in King City, Ontario, in Canada. Jay, thank you so much.
1: Thanks so much, Kimberly.
0: In Washington, I'm Kimberly Adams with the Marketplace Morning Report. From APM, American Public Media.

This is John Fahey of the Mountain Gazette. Thanks for listening to KBUT Crested Butte, the soundtrack for life in Crested Butte and the Upper Gunnison Valley. Thanks for listening.

0: Good morning. 25 years ago today, hijackers flew planes into the World Trade Center and the Pentagon. Another plane crashed in Pennsylvania. We remember that day in this hour of Morning Edition from NPR News. The September 11 attacks killed nearly 3,000 people. I'm Steve Inskeep.
1: And I'm Michelle Martin. We remember the day that upended America's sense of security and changed the country and the world. As energy prices rise, Fed policymakers look closely at today's inflation report. Also, how swing voters in the battleground state of Michigan feel about President Trump's trade war with Canada. It is Friday, September 11th. On this day in 2008, presidential candidates John McCain and Barack Obama put politics aside and visited Ground Zero together to honor the victims of 9/11. News is next.
2: Live from NPR News in Washington, I'm Windsor Johnston. Today marks 25 years since the September 11th terrorist attacks. Nearly 3,000 people were killed at the World Trade Center, the Pentagon, and on United Flight 93 that crashed in western Pennsylvania. Ceremonies will be held at all three sites to remember those who died. In the days and months after the attacks, thousands of people helped search the wreckage at the World Trade Center. NPR's Jasmine Guards reports advocates say the crews included more than 2,000 immigrants who lacked legal status.
3: Many immigrant workers have gotten workers' comp and help through the James Dedroga 9/11 Health and Compensation Act, but advocates say many without legal status are too scared to apply. Lucelli asked that we withhold her last name for fear of deportation. She worked at Ground Zero wearing a paper mask and rubber gloves. Since then, she's battled breast cancer and asthma. The attack released hundreds of tons of toxic debris into the air. There have been more than 57,000 cancer cases related to exposure. The 9/11 Immigrant Worker Freedom Act would give Ground Zero workers a path to citizenship. It was introduced in 2017 and reintroduced in 2025, but remains stalled in Congress. Jasmine Garst, NPR News, New York.
2: President Trump and Vice President J.D. Vance closed out the Republican midterm convention in Dallas last night with an appeal for party unity. NPR's Tamara Keith reports.
4: At the end of last night, the upper deck of the arena was actually totally empty as red, white, and blue and gold balloons dropped from the ceiling. The president's favorite tenor sang America the Beautiful and Phantom of the Opera, and the president was undoubtedly in his happy place, closing his eyes and swaying on stage. But it's just not clear that his party is in any better place than it was when it started.
2: NPR's Tamara Keith reporting. The Labor Department will give an update on inflation this morning. NPR's Scott Horsley reports the news will be closely watched by the Federal Reserve.
5: Forecasters think the report will show that consumer prices in August were up about 3.4% from a year ago. They think the cost of living rose nearly 0.5% between July and August, thanks in part to a surge in energy prices amid renewed fighting in and around the Strait of Hormuz. Gasoline prices have been climbing and diesel prices have soared to an all-time high. The inflation report will help to inform policymakers at the Federal Reserve as they try to decide whether to raise interest rates next week. The central bank has kept its benchmark rate steady since December, but not without some debate. Three members of the rate-setting committee voted to raise rates at the last Fed meeting in July. Scott Horsley, NPR News, Washington.
2: This is NPR News. The Trump administration says it will give certain people enrolled in Affordable Care Act plans $500 rebates. NPR's Selena Simmons-Duffin reports the president is aiming to use a pool of money that's usually sent to community groups to help people choose a plan and sign up for coverage.
6: Republicans in Congress and President Trump let COVID-era subsidies expire in the Affordable Care Act marketplaces at the end of last year. On average, premium costs doubled.
7: Even a middle-aged person is probably paying thousands more than they were last year.
6: Cynthia Cox is with KFF, a nonpartisan health research organization.
7: This $500 might do something, but it is small in comparison to the amount that they're having to pay for health insurance premiums.
6: She says it's not clear if the Trump administration has the legal authority to send these payments and points out they won't go to the millions of people who lost coverage as a result of the premium spikes. Selena Simmons-Duffin, NPR News.
2: The price of diesel has climbed to a record $6.05 a gallon. The increase is being driven by tighter global supplies and oil prices above $100 a barrel. Higher transportation costs could also push up prices for groceries and other consumer goods. Diesel powers the trucks, trains, and heavy equipment that move goods across the country. According to GasBuddy.com, this is the first time that diesel has surpassed the $6 mark and the third record set this week. This is NPR News.
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0: 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I'm Michelle Martin.
1: And I'm Steve Inskeep. 25 years ago this morning, Americans heard news of a plane that struck the World Trade Center.
0: For many people, it wasn't until the second plane struck that they knew it was an attack. At the Pentagon, U.S. military officers were watching TV images of the attack when a plane struck there. A fourth plane crashed in rural Shanksville, Pennsylvania. A quarter century later, communities around the U.S. are gathering to remember.
1: And NPR's Brian Mann is in Lower Manhattan at the 9/11 Memorial. He entered just as the sun was rising. And Brian, what have you been seeing?
2: Steve, when I first arrived here, the Memorial Park was almost empty, and it was still the somber pools that marked the place where the Twin Towers stood were glowing in that first day. And now what I'm seeing is more and more people arriving, first responders and families and dignitaries. Of course, they're gathering to remember that day when plumes of fire billowed from the World Trade Center that stood just above where I'm sitting now, followed by the collapse and, of course, a day of unbearable scenes, confusion and horror as planes hit the Pentagon and crashed in rural Pennsylvania.
1: What are you hearing from people about that day and the 25 years since?
2: I've heard so much sorrow and regret. 2,977 people died on that day. I spoke with Paul Keating, whose mother Barbara died when American Airlines Flight 11 crashed into the North Tower. And her remains, Steve, were finally found and identified just last year. So Barbara Keating is being laid to rest today in Massachusetts.
3: We carved the headstone 25 years ago. But, you know, she wasn't there. And now she will be. This feels like, at least to some degree, some closure.
2: And the losses weren't just on 9/11. After the terror attack, the U.S. launched wars in Afghanistan and Iraq. At least 7,000 U.S. service members died. And I spoke about that with Reverend Eric Olson. He served with the New York National Guard both here at Ground Zero and later on a tour in Iraq.
4: As the war went on, I did a lot of death notifications. I was with a lot of families who lost their sons and daughters. And it's just a very sad time. I reflect on it very sad. It's just, what a waste.
2: Olson and others I spoke to said they think Americans responded with real courage after 9/11. But I also heard from people who think this event left the U.S. more afraid and more politically and culturally divided.
1: What are the ceremonies today supposed to be like?
2: Well, they're all over the country, of course. This big gathering here will include people reading the names of those lost. There will be moments of silence. Former President Joe Biden and Vice President J.D. Vance will be here. Speaking last week, Vance urged people to unify on this day.
5: And I encourage every American, particularly the people who are young enough to not really remember that day, just to tune in for a couple of hours and see what it meant.
2: President Trump will be in Washington, D.C. He's expected to speak at the Pentagon. And there will also be commemorations in Shanksville, Pennsylvania, where United Airlines Flight 93 crashed.
1: And let's talk about the ceremony there in New York. I understand there's a series of moments of silence, and in fact, there's a new one. What is it?
2: Yeah, this is a big change, Steve. A new moment of silence, seven in all today. This is meant to honor those who've died from 9/11-related illnesses over the last 25 years. After breathing toxic air in Manhattan after the attack this week, New York officials disclosed new information about just how dangerous the air was in the city. Tens of thousands of people, including first responders and Manhattan residents, got sick. They'll be remembered for the first time today.
1: NPR's Brian Mann in Lower Manhattan. Thanks so much, Brian.
2: Thanks, Steve.
0: Let's turn now to someone who helped shape the narrative in New York on the day of the 9/11 attacks and then the days that followed. John Avlon was chief speechwriter to then-Mayor Rudy Giuliani, and he's with us now. John Avlon, good morning.
6: Good morning.
0: I just want to start with a question we all seem to ask each other about, you know, after events like this. Where were you on 9/11? Is there something about that day that really sticks to you?
6: Oh, everything about that day sticks with me. I saw the plane fly over my apartment window at the time. It was low and loud, but no one had any conception of one plane.
7: Sixth Avenue, and I was on the steps of City Hall when the towers fell, which was three blocks away.
0: What do you remember about your time with Mayor Giuliani in those moments? Many people have such vivid memories of him kind of taking charge and kind of walking the streets and sort of comforting people and encouraging people. What do you remember?
8: He did, and it's hard for folks to remember today because for many people he's been defined by his last act, but I think history will remember him for his actions on 9/11. It brought out the best in Rudy. He was crisp and decisive and on the front lines. He was able to express sorrow when asked, at the police academy where we reestablished city government the afternoon of the attack, how many had died, and he just simply said, more than any of us can bear, which will eternally be true. And remember, the president of the United States was flying around to safe locations across the United States most of that day. And so Rudy really was the voice that people turned to for information, even in that fog of war in Lower Manhattan.
0: What do you remember about working with others at City Hall to help the city kind of grieve and understand, or at least try to get through what was happening in the days after the attacks?
6: Well, there was no way certainly to comprehend what had occurred because nothing like it had occurred in our history. There was, and many of us in City Hall were personally deeply affected. The mayor's right hand, Beth Hatton, lost her husband, Captain Terry Hatton, who was the captain of Rescue One. And she found out she was pregnant on the day of his funeral. But there was an enormous amount of solidarity and a sense of mission, obviously. And it fell to us in the speechwriting team to try to help make sense of the moment, primarily in writing eulogies, providing some measure of comfort for the 343 firefighters' families who lost their loved ones, the police officers and Port Authority police officers, but also to try to sum up the meaning of what we had seen, which was that I believe then and I believe now that we met the worst of humanity with the best of humanity, as a civil society does to a massive attack. And for me, the key images will always be not the towers coming down, but the people who ran into the fire and up the towers to save their fellow citizens. And the fact that even though the massive destruction on the site of the former World Trade Center, across the street was St. Paul's Chapel, where George Washington had prayed after being inaugurated. And that somehow miraculously survived without even losing a broken window and was used as a center for first responders in the rescue and recovery effort in the months afterward. And we were united as a nation.
0: For a time. Can you put into words, because words are your business, what you think the lesson of 9/11 is now?
6: Well, part of the lesson of 9/11 was our instinctive response that reminded us that physical and moral courage matter, that you don't have to be perfect to be a hero. What matters is that you do what's right when it matters most, and you run into the fire to help people in need. And all our differences fade away in moment of crises. The longer lesson is, I think, how we squandered that moment of national unity. And what we need to do to win it back. And we can't depend on terrorist attacks or national disasters to do it. We need to find it within ourselves and within our fellow citizens, remembering that what unites us is always stronger than what divides us.
0: That's Sean Avalon, who was chief speechwriter to New York City Mayor Rudy Giuliani at the time of the 9/11 attacks. He went on to work as a journalist and an author. And in fact, his latest book coming out in March is Theodore Roosevelt's Guide to Life. John Avalon, thank you so much.
6: Thank you, Michelle.
1: President Trump's administration has yet to take action against Salvadorans in the United States who have temporary protected status. The administration could have ended that status for them on Wednesday, but let a deadline pass. NPR immigration correspondent Vanessa Romo spoke with Salvadoran groups pushing for legislation.
9: The administration's lack of action this week means that more than 170,000 immigrants from El Salvador still have the privilege of living in the U.S. legally, even if that living is in limbo. On Wednesday, the Department of Homeland Security said, quote, an announcement on El Salvador's TPS will be made at the appropriate time. Until then, Salvadorans retain TPS protection. For many, including Jose Palma, a TPS recipient and a coordinator for the National TPS Alliance, it's a relief, but a disappointing one.
10: Yeah, this is a very difficult and uncertain moment.
9: Palma, like most other TPS recipients, is frustrated that there still is no legal pathway to citizenship. That's why the National TPS Alliance is lobbying to get Congress to act.
10: There are legislations in Congress that will provide a pathway for permanent residency. Examples are like the American Dream and Promise Act, which was introduced as a discharge petition.
9: He's referring to Discharge Petition 25, which would bypass House leadership and bring the bipartisan immigration bill directly to the floor for a vote.
10: He needs 218 signatures to force a vote. We just need one more Republican to sign on.
9: Francisco Semillao is the chair of the National Salvadoran American Association. His group is trying to convince Republicans to pass a more short-term solution that would extend TPS for Salvadorans for another 18 months.
11: Let's not think about this as solving an immigration issue. Let's make this a humanitarian extension for people that just can't all of a sudden be told you can't be here anymore and you only have 60 days or six months to leave.
9: That would at least give families more time to make plans on how to proceed, he says. Immigrant advocacy groups estimate more than 150,000 Salvadoran TPS holders contribute about $5.4 billion to the U.S. economy each year as part of the workforce. And over the last 25 years, they've given birth to approximately 150,000 American children. Vanessa Romo, NPR News.
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1: 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I'm Michelle Martin.
2: I'm Steve Inskeep, and this is how Morning Edition sounded on this day 25 years ago.
3: Breaking news from New York City, where two planes, have hit both towers of the World Trade Center in Lower Manhattan.
2: That's the late Bob Edwards, the longtime host of this show. On September 11th, 2001, Bob stayed on the air as one detail after another, each harder to believe than the last, came to light. You can hear the moment he reacted to the first tower falling.
3: The Federal Aviation Administration has grounded air traffic in the United States because of reports that these planes that crashed into the World Trade Center today, these planes were hijacked, so the FAA has grounded these air traffic. One of the towers of the World Trade Center appears to have completely collapsed. I am obviously watching television pictures. At least a good part of one tower has fallen to the ground.
1: That is sound from this program 25 years ago today. I was working for ABC News then, and although I was based here in D.C., I happened to be in New York heading to an assignment in Lower Manhattan when we all realized something terrible was happening. So we turned around and we ran to the office to figure out how we could help. And now I want to play a clip from ABC's Nightline. I was on the streets of Manhattan in the days after the attacks to ask people how they were coping.
4: I felt that I had to be here and I had to walk around. I had to literally feel it to know that I could be okay with going to work again.
5: Really?
4: Yeah. Okay. If I didn't do it, I don't think I could just walk in one day and just start working. I had to walk around and feel that it was okay.
6: But the sense of tension was never far away.
7: On the way here, the train stopped in mid, between, you know, sections, and everybody on the train was nervous.
5: Really?
7: And rightfully so, yeah.
5: How did you tell they were nervous?
7: Because everybody just sort of, like, clammed up and looked around, like, what's going on?
1: Again, that's courtesy of my former work home, ABC News, and those are some of the voices of people near Ground Zero in New York City 25 years ago. And you know, Steve, I had not listened to or watched any of the stories I worked on until yesterday when we were getting ready for today. I know I was at Ground Zero at some point because I remember my cousin, who's a medical professional, calling me after every live shot, telling me, yelling at me actually, to put on your mask.
2: Wow.
1: Put on your mask. Put on your mask.
2: Good advice, we find out.
1: But I don't remember. I don't remember how I got there. I don't remember how I left. I don't remember how long I was down there. Because I got to be honest with you, it's like waking up from a nightmare. You know you were having a bad dream, but you can't remember the details because you really don't want to.
2: Yeah, impossible to even absorb what was happening in the moment. I want to mention that thing that we heard Bob witness, the first tower going down, is not a thing that I saw at all on 9/11. After the plane struck, I got a call. I was in Washington. I was told, go to the Pentagon. Something is happening at the Pentagon. So I ran downstairs. I got into a taxi. The radio said one tower was down. But this is before smartphones. I had no video. I had no way to see it. I spent 15 hours watching the Pentagon burn and did not actually see that video of the towers going down until the next day. What I saw was the smoke and flames at the Pentagon. And we have a recording here of some of what I told Bob Edwards that morning.
8: I'm looking at one of the west sides of this. I believe it is what is known as the mall entrance of the Pentagon, and looking at this enormous notch, as I think someone else described it, that has been cut in the building here. It is from the top of the building all the way down to the bottom. Pardon me while that emergency vehicle passes. All the way down to the bottom, and an enormous gap has been cut in this building. Much of the rest of the wall is blackened, and a fire truck is now spraying now spraying water on that. I spoke just a little while ago to a U.S. Army lieutenant colonel who was inside the building and not very far. He said that he was in the building. They'd actually turned on the television in the office. They were watching coverage of the explosions at the World Trade Center in New York City, and all of a sudden an enormous explosion rocked their building. They got a bunch of people together and tried to move toward the site of the explosion to rescue people and were unable to get anywhere near because of what he described as the intense heat.
2: That's some of our coverage from Morning Edition. 25 years ago, I was just outside the Pentagon. Within a few weeks, Michelle, I was in Afghanistan covering the war there, later the war in Iraq. And I think often about how there was a generation of American troops, of contractors, of medical personnel, of journalists, of diplomats, of other kinds of people, not to mention tens of millions of Afghans and Iraqis and people in other countries who were affected by the events of that time in the 25 years since.
1: And of course, it's changed our politics, but it has shaped personal decisions.
2: Yeah.
1: I mean, there are people, I know this, who decided to have a child or not have a child because of 9/11. There are people who decided to stay in New York or not stay in New York because of 9/11, not to mention the way we think about security, the way we think about civil liberties, the way we are still fighting over these questions. As part of our politics, what we are willing to accept in terms of access to public spaces or not. You know, all of these things are shaping us on a day-to-day basis, whether we recognize it or not.
2: Absolutely. It seems, it can feel that we're in this different era, which I guess you would call the Trump era, but it has been shaped by the politics of 9/11 and the wars that followed. One of President Trump's themes was, we're not getting into any more foreign wars. And that had resonance because so many Americans were frustrated by the time that they had spent overseas and the treasure that we had spent overseas and the lives that had been lost overseas. And of course, the United States remains in foreign wars in that region that are in some ways tangentially connected to that time. And you also think about security. This country did so much and spent so much for security, but there were some people who felt in the end less secure.
1: Among them are people who are Muslim and who wear, you know, clothing or who choose to attire themselves in clothing that's identified with their religion, their sense of safety in the world. It absolutely has to have been compromised by this, but also people who are of other religions, people who are Jewish. I mean, the anti-Semitic conspiracy theories, all of these things, the rise of the white nationalist movement, all of these things are things that we are experiencing as part of the legacy of 9/11.
2: Millions of Americans, even adults, were not alive on that day, but it continues to affect us, and we will continue to cover the aftermath throughout this day on the 25th anniversary of 9/11. This is NPR News.

0: Live from NPR News in Washington, I'm Kristen Wright. 25 years ago today, terrorists hijacked four commercial planes and flew into the World Trade Center in New York City, the Pentagon, and a field near Shanksville, Pennsylvania. The September 11th attacks killed close to 3,000 people. Stories of lives lost and heroism are being shared as the nation pauses to remember. Observances will take place at the 9/11 Memorial and Museum, the Pentagon, and the Flight 93 National Memorial. President Trump took the stage for a second night at the Republican midterm convention in Dallas last night with a clear message.
1: But if the Democrats get in, they'll destroy everything that we built. They'll ruin our country. So on election day, November 3rd, you got to do me a favor. You got to get out and vote, and you're going to pretend I'm on the ballot, because in a way I am on the ballot.
0: He repeated his plan to send every American adult citizen $5,000 if the GOP stays in control of Congress. Federal law prohibits buying votes. Trump has framed the payments as a financial benefit for all. Higher mortgage rates caused existing home sales to fall last month. NPR Stephen Bisaha reports.
2: Higher mortgage rates caused existing home sales in August to fall 1.2% from a year earlier, according to the National Association of Realtors. September likely won't provide any relief since mortgage rates have climbed even higher this month.
0: This is NPR News. The Labor Department will release its latest report on inflation this morning. Policymakers at the Federal Reserve are watching closely to decide whether to raise interest rates next week. The cost of diesel in the U.S. is now at a record high. It's averaging $6.05 a gallon. It's driving up the cost of transporting goods. Increases are often passed on to consumers. Latino civil rights groups and the city of Denver, Colorado, have filed a lawsuit in federal court seeking to bar the government from carrying out immigration enforcement at the polls. NPR's Miles Parks reports such enforcement activity is widely considered to be illegal, but that the Trump administration has not ruled it out.
3: Here's what Homeland Security Secretary Mark Wayne Mullen said earlier this month about the idea of immigration enforcement at the polls.
4: The only reason why we would be at polling places if there is a threat to that polling place, or we're serving a warrant on someone that we have been actively tracking down.
3: The groups suing, which include the League of United Latin American Citizens, Common Cause, Unidos U.S., and the City and County of Denver, say executing a warrant in that way would violate federal law, which bans military personnel or other armed agents from being at any location where an election is held. Voting experts also worry such actions could dampen turnout and intimidate people from voting. Miles Parks, NPR News, Washington.
0: I'm Kristen Wright. 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
1: It's Morning Edition from NPR News. I'm Steve Inske.
2: And I'm Michelle Martin. Good morning. So, have you been to a gas station lately? If so, then you know that energy prices are going up. We'll get an update this morning on the cost of living more broadly. It's the last big economic report the Federal Reserve will see before policymakers vote next week on whether to raise interest rates. NPR's Scott Horsley is with us now to tell us more about this. Good morning, Scott.
3: Good morning, Michelle.
2: So, as I just said, a lot of people have been experiencing pain at the pump lately. What's going on with that?
3: Yeah, the U.S. war with Iran has been heating up, and that is causing more volatility in the oil market. Brent crude oil prices are back above $100 a barrel. Gas prices are up. And just this morning, AAA said the average price of diesel fuel has topped $6 a gallon for the first time ever. Tyrone Dozier was putting diesel in his RV a few days ago to run the engine and the air conditioner, and it took more than one swipe of his credit card just to cover half a tank.
4: My car ain't gonna let me put but 175. I probably start over, put about, I might put 300 in here. Going down the road, my air conditioner is running off my generator. So I gotta put a little extra for that.
3: Now, rising energy prices are likely to be a big part of the story in today's inflation report. But, you know, that report only goes through August, and we know pump prices continue to climb sharply through the early part of September.
2: Beyond the gas pump, Scott, what's happening to inflation overall?
3: It's kind of a mixed bag, actually. The overall cost of living is still climbing much faster than 2% per year, which is the Federal Reserve's target. And that could signal a need to raise interest rates next week. But, you know, in some areas, like services, inflation appears to be cooling off. So Fed policymakers really have to try to figure out which way is the big trend line moving. Fed Governor Chris Waller said at a Reuters event last week, he and his Fed colleagues are going to be studying today's inflation report very closely.
5: If there is continued progress towards our 2% goal, then I'm willing to support holding the policy rate at its current level. But if inflation comes in hot, I would consider a rate hike.
3: One big question is whether today's high fuel prices start to push up the cost of other goods that get transported around the country by truck or train. Fed policymakers are also going to be looking at the effect of the new tariffs that the president has ordered on goods from Canada, ranging up to 50%, and how the artificial intelligence boom is affecting the price of things like computer equipment and building materials.
2: So, Scott, you've been telling us how the new chairman of the Federal Reserve has deliberately avoided telegraphing where he thinks interest rates should go. What are investors thinking?
3: Yeah, it's a good question. You know, oftentimes we have a pretty good idea of what's going to happen with interest rates before the Federal Reserve acts, but not this time. Not only is Fed Chairman Kevin Warsh allergic to providing what's known as forward guidance, but there's also just a lot of uncertainty. You know, energy costs are rising fast, but other prices appear to be leveling off, so you know, which is the true story? There are some real differences of opinion among members of the Fed's rate-setting committee. Three members of the committee voted to raise interest rates at the last Fed meeting in July. They were outvoted. This time around, Kathy Bosjancic, who's chief economist at Nationwide, the big insurance firm, says it could be a close call.
6: I suppose it'll be a good family fight, as Chair Warsh has talked about. It could very well be that even if war inflation comes in a little bit softer, it's not soft enough. And the bond market's got about 70% odds that we get a rate hike next week.
3: And whatever the Federal Reserve does with short-term interest rates, the bond market is already signaling higher long-term borrowing costs. The yield on 10-year treasuries is closing in on 5%, and that means higher interest rates for things like home mortgages and car loans.
2: That is NPR's Scott Horsley. Scott, thank you.
3: You're welcome.
1: Next, we have the sound of focus groups of voters in Michigan. In a focus group, you pull together a small group of voters, sometimes in a room, sometimes on the equivalent of a Zoom call, and you let them talk. There are fewer voters than in a poll, but you get deeper insight. NPR convened these focus groups in partnership with two research organizations, and in them, swing voters in Michigan seemed unhappy about the trade war with Canada. Here's NPR's Ashley Lopez.
7: Samantha was one of 13 Michiganders who participated in online focus groups Wednesday night. She, like everyone else in these groups, voted for Joe Biden in 2020, but then in 2024, she backed Trump.
8: My only reason for really voting for him was in the hope of kind of fixing the economy. And right now, from where I am, I would consider myself like middle class. Things are more expensive, such as food, gas. Gas is like $4.39 by my house.
7: Samantha, like all participants, took part under the condition that her last name would not be used. She and most others expressed deep frustration that prices are not coming down. And now voters like PJ are worried some might climb even higher thanks to Trump's tariff standoff with Canada.
9: Prices are going to go up. I mean, that's, you know, the more we put tariffs on stuff, the more they put tariffs on stuff. Lack of trade. I mean, prices are just ultimately going to go up for all of us.
7: These focus groups were held by messaging firm Engages and market research recruiter Nelson Recruiting. Rich Tao, the president of Engages, moderated both sessions. Tao says these voters are particularly worried about America's souring relationship with Canada because of how geographically close the state is to the country.
10: So it's real for them. It's proximate. They're concerned that this is going to be damaging to them personally and to the state overall.
7: Among the 13 voters who participated, 11 said the trade war with Canada would be bad for Michigan. 9 said they were worried these higher tariffs could affect what they personally pay for some products. Barbara and Sylvia say they are bracing for price spikes on items they often purchase that they know are made across the border.
11: I just go into the stores and I looked at my shampoo and I said, okay, this is going to go up 50%. You know, I mean, because my shampoo is made in Canada.
12: Well, I like to buy certain alcohol and other type of products. And if it's going to go up, it's going to cost me more. So I probably wouldn't be able to pick it up right away or would have to wait a little while and hope that maybe this will, you know, slow down and quiet down and they could get a better resolution from all of this.
7: And there could be a political cost if prices don't come down, especially in a battleground state like Michigan. This year, voters there will weigh in on a close Senate race that could be key in deciding whether Democrats regain control of the chamber. And while focus groups are not scientifically significant like polls, they do provide insight into what this politically powerful sliver of the electorate is thinking and feeling. Tao says it's clear that high prices remain the key issue for these swing voters.
10: They complain bitterly about the high prices of an endless number of goods, groceries, gasoline, go down the list. So they are not in a happy mood when it comes to the cost of everyday goods. So the tariffs just add more fuel to the fire.
7: For Mohammed, this is part of a larger problem with how the country's economy is structured. Wealthier Americans have done really well, but he says everyone else is having a really hard time.
13: I think the money isn't circulating back from the rich back to the poor nearly enough. I think it's being hoarded more and more and more.
7: But the focus group voters aren't aligned on who is to blame for this imbalance. But when it comes to high prices, a lot of voters say the blame is squarely with Trump. Ashley Lopez, NPR News.

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1: Hello, I'm Peter Overby of NPR News with a question. 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

0: Good morning, I'm Michelle Martin. Months before she died, Princess Diana auctioned 79 of her dresses and donated the proceeds to cancer and AIDS charities. One of them was the black dress she wore the night Prince Charles admitted on television he'd been unfaithful. The papers called it the revenge dress. Back then, a Scottish couple bought it for $64,000. It's going back to auction in New York in December. It could sell for up to $300,000. Turns out revenge can be a dress that gets more valuable with time. It's Morning Edition.
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2: 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I'm Steve Inskeep.
0: And I'm Michelle Martin. Fintech companies, think payment apps and crypto firms, are not banks. Even so, many are getting banking licenses from Trump administration regulators. From our indicator team, here are Waylon Wong and Ricky Mulvey.
3: Welcome back to Who Wants to Be a Bank? It's the game show where financial technology companies undergo a grueling process in hopes of winning a coveted banking license and some other goodies.
4: To explain what's at stake here, we're going to bring on stage Michelle Ault. She's a co-founder of a firm called the Claros Group. It advises fintechs on becoming banks.
3: Are you like the fintech whisperer?
5: Well, I like to think of myself as the regulatory whisperer.
4: And what's in it for the fintechs? Michelle says these companies want greater access to the U.S. financial system, even if it comes with more regulatory scrutiny.
3: So what are these prizes waiting at the end of the regulatory rainbow? Michelle, tell them what's behind door number one.
5: Waylon, they've won deposit insurance. Yay!
4: That's right. This prize is furnished by the Federal Deposit Insurance Corporation, or FDIC. Having this insurance lowers the operating costs for banks. They can collect deposits instead of relying on private, more expensive sources of funding.
3: What's behind door number two, Michelle?
5: They also get access to the Fed discount window.
4: That's the ability to borrow money from the Federal Reserve. All right, let's open door number three.
5: And the biggest grand prize of all, a Fed Master Account.
3: This is a bank's account at the Federal Reserve. It allows a bank to talk to other banks and process payments.
4: So these are the fabulous prizes. And now it's time to meet today's contestant on Who Wants to Be a Bank?
6: I'm Imad Akin, co-founder and CEO of Mercury.
4: Imad co-founded his company Mercury in 2017. It caters to startups and small businesses.
6: There's definitely things that we would want to do that we can't do because we're not a bank.
3: Things like Zelle, the widely used service that lets customers send money back and forth between banks, or cashier's checks.
4: Mercury filed for a bank charter last year. The company needs approval from three government agencies total, including the FDIC. In April, they got conditional approval from one. This year through August, one of the main bank regulators, the Office of the Comptroller of the Currency, or OCC, has approved 14 applications. That's double the number of approvals for all of 2025.
3: But getting the green light isn't easy. Michelle, our fintech advisor, used to be a lawyer at the OCC. She says it recently issued guidance for aspiring banks that she sums up like this.
5: Stop sending us crap. The OCC might be open for business, but there's no rubber stamp here.
4: The mountains of paperwork and compliance are to demonstrate that these new banks are up to the task of safeguarding their customers' money. Insolvent or poorly run banks can destabilize the financial system. Still, the regulatory welcome mat is out there. Companies like PayPal and Klarna have applied for their own bank licenses. And of course, today's contestant, Mercury.
3: Will Mercury be able to collect those sweet, sweet FDIC-insured deposits and earn that shiny new Fed Master account? Find out next time on Who Wants to Be a Bank?
4: Ricky Mulvey.
3: Waylon Wong, NPR News.
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0: This is Morning Edition from NPR News. I'm Michelle Martin.
1: And I'm Steve Inskeep. September 11 divided the world for many people. The times before and after the attacks were completely different. On September 10, 2001, for example, I wasn't covering a war. Instead, I interviewed a rising lawmaker named Nancy Pelosi, who was seeking to become the first woman in party leadership in Congress. We met in the busy Speaker's lobby of the House of Representatives.
2: The fact that I am a woman only enhances the situation. It is a giant plus. Women across the country, as I campaigned for other Democrats, are very enthusiastic about finally breaking the barrier into the top leadership in the Congress, and why not?
1: Pelosi was the very last person I interviewed in that pre-9/11 world before I was sent to cover the Pentagon, which was struck by a plane the next morning in Washington. 25 years later, we've called back Nancy Pelosi to reflect on that time and how it changed the country. Speaker Pelosi, welcome back.
3: Thank you, Steve.
1: How did that day unfold for you?
3: That morning, I was in the leader's office, Dick Gephardt's office, as a leading appropriator. And he had brought together leadership of the Appropriations Committee to talk about how we would advance and put forth our legislative appropriations agenda. While we were in the meeting, the attack took place. And then we saw on TV what happened. And before you know it, it happened again. And we thought, are they doing a recall of it? No, because you can see smoke coming from two different buildings. It was shocking. It was shocking. When we saw the second attack was when we knew it was an attack on our country. It wasn't an accident of an airplane flying into a building, which is what we thought it was to begin with.
1: Did you have a moment of thinking they may be coming for the Capitol?
3: Well, everybody else did. The leader told us to just go to our offices, just get us out of there, out of the Capitol. Not necessarily because they would be coming. It was a possibility. It became more of a possibility when we got to our offices and could practically see the smoke coming from the Pentagon.
1: Right.
3: Oh, my God. Something bigger than we even thought. Smoke coming from the Pentagon. And that's when, you know, they just took us to an undisclosed location. Nobody knew very much. Everybody knew what they were seeing in the news because it was so spontaneous. What we did worry about is where the President of the United States was. When we went to the steps of the Capitol the night of 9/11, the evening of 9/11, and sang God Bless America, it was very unifying, Democrats and Republicans together.

0: And I will say this about President Bush. But when he arrived on the site and he was speaking to the first responders,
1: the president visited Ground Zero, put his arm around a firefighter, and spoke to first responders through a bullhorn.
0: One of them said, "We can't hear you." And President Bush said, "But I can hear you." And it was the most beautiful, perfect statement and spontaneous for the occasion.
2: This nation stands with the good people of New York City and New Jersey and Connecticut as we mourn the loss of thousands of our citizens.

0: question.
1: You can hear Nancy Pelosi's respect for the president of another party, although they disagreed later. Pelosi recalled supporting the war in Afghanistan, but voting against the U.S. invasion of Iraq.
2: As much as I opposed the war, I went to the floor of the House, and I never asked anybody to vote for or against a war. That's just none of my business. That's all their business. They know what that is. It's not they need an explanation or something. But I told them why I was against the war, and a majority of the Democrats voted against the war. Now, they would say, Nancy Pelosi, San Francisco liberal, she's against the war. No, I'm for the facts.
1: Looking back 25 years later, what are some of the lessons of that day, 9/11, that are still relevant now to this country and the way it is governed and the way maybe it should be governed?
2: It was unifying for the country. Our police and fire, our first responders, were magnificent. They saved lives. So I think we had a heightened appreciation for our first responders, in addition to a more intense unity for our country. And what are the lessons learned about going to war? Well, you better be telling the truth about it, because it not only has an impact on your country, but it's destabilizing to the region, which then has another impact on our country. What should we be doing? We have to be on our guard, and we have to be prepared, and we have to listen. I mean, really, going to war should be so clear that it shouldn't be a question, because we always want to support our troops when it's difficult and when it is easy, and this is difficult. So in any case, I think we have to take the partisanship out of it and not have war be a political weapon. When we go to war, you really want the American people to be with you on it. And for them to be with you, they have to know the truth.
1: Former House Speaker Nancy Pelosi, thanks for taking the time. I really appreciate it.
2: Thank you. Bye-bye.

0: And we are following the ceremonies throughout this day, 9/11, in New York, Washington, and Shanksville, Pennsylvania. In New York, the plan is for 7 moments of silence, including a new one this year, meant to honor those who've died from 9/11-related illnesses over the past 25 years. This, according to our colleague Brian Mann, was on the scene. Millions of Americans, including some adults, were not born on September 11, 2001. Others were very small then. And as you walk around today, I'll just mention you are likely to encounter someone whose life was altered by that day in 2001. It's Morning Edition from NPR News. Our theme music is inspired by B.J. Lederman. I'm Steve Inskeep.
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90.3 Crested Butte, KGNI 88.7 Gunnison, also at 94.9 at Jack's Cabin in Almont, and at KBUT.org. 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

0: Good morning. Vice President Vance frames a choice for voters in the midterm elections. He says they should vote against, quote, the party of hatred. How does that sound to voters who disapprove of his boss? It's Morning Edition from NPR News. The Supreme Court blocked Missouri from using a district map that favors Republicans. I'm Michelle Martin.
1: And I'm Steve Inskeep. We untangle that legal mess and report on data centers. How has the build-out affected housing prices? Also, the government was late releasing a survey on civil rights in public schools. And in StoryCorps, a medical examiner survived the World Trade Center collapse and recalls how it changed her. Today is September 11th. 25 years ago, a late summer day dawned perfect and clear, and the Twin Towers still rose over Manhattan. The news is next.
2: Live from NPR News in Washington, I'm Windsor Johnston. People are gathering at Ground Zero in New York City at this hour to mark 9/11. It was 25 years ago today that al-Qaeda terrorists hijacked four passenger planes and carried out coordinated attacks on the United States. Nearly 3,000 people were killed at the World Trade Center, the Pentagon, and aboard United Airlines Flight 93. NPR's Brian Mann is in Lower Manhattan, where a ceremony is about to get underway.
3: Some gatherings, like the one here in Manhattan at the 9/11 Memorial, will be large. Vice President J.D. Vance and former President Joe Biden will attend as names of the dead are read out, followed by moments of silence. President Trump is expected to speak at the Pentagon, and there will be events in Shanksville, Pennsylvania, where one of four hijacked planes crashed. There will also be smaller gatherings. The family of Barbara Keating will finally lay her to rest today in Framingham, Massachusetts. The mother of five children and 12 grandchildren died on 9/11 when her plane hit the World Trade Center. Her remains were found and identified just last year. Barbara Keating will be buried next to her husband, William. Brian Mann, NPR News, New York.
2: Political conventions are usually held before presidential elections, but this year, Republicans held a midterm convention in Texas. NPR's Ryland Barton reports Democrats did something similar in 1978 as an unpopular President Jimmy Carter tried to rally support.
4: Thousands of Democrats descended on Memphis for what President Carter hoped would be a unified pep rally. What he got was a civil war over inflation and budget cuts. More liberal Democrats, led by Massachusetts Senator Ted Kennedy, revolted on the floor. Kennedy delivered a speech demanding universal health care, openly upstaging the sitting president.
5: It's going to be for that Democratic platform plank that provides decent quality health care.
4: The spectacle laid the groundwork for Kennedy's 1980 primary challenge against Carter. Party leaders quietly killed off the midterm convention format a few years later. Ryland Barton, NPR News.
2: The price of diesel has topped $6 a gallon for the first time ever. NPR's Stephen Bisaha says it's more than just truckers paying for the higher cost at the gas pump.
6: This rise in diesel prices has been rapid. It's gone up 42 cents a gallon in September alone. And since the war with Iran started, diesel's up $2.30. The recent hike follows a steep increase in oil prices as the U.S. war against Iran escalates. Farmers use diesel to power equipment, and that food then gets shipped to stores in trucks also fueled by diesel, so this could drive up grocery bills. Other goods shipped across the country could also see price increases. Stephen Bisaha, NPR News.
2: This is NPR. The latest inflation report is due out later this morning. Renewed fighting in the Middle East has sent the price of oil and gasoline higher, raising new concerns that inflation could also remain high. The report comes out as the Fed decides whether to raise interest rates. Supporters of the late right-wing activist Charlie Kirk are marking 1 year since his death. NPR's Elena Moore reports a memorial was held at Utah Valley University last night, where Kirk was shot and killed last year.
7: The event was headlined by a handful of conservative media personalities and activists. Many spoke about Kirk's Christian faith and emphasized his political impact, working to get more young people involved in conservative politics. But some also highlighted challenges. Commentator Michael Knowles acknowledged the ongoing divides playing out within the conservative movement.
8: American politics is simply worse because Charlie Kirk was assassinated. The American right is less coherent less unified, less serious, and less strong.
7: Notably missing from the program was Kirk's widow and Turning Point CEO, Erica Kirk. Elena Moore, NPR News, Orem, Utah.
2: California Governor Gavin Newsom has signed legislation aimed at protecting children online. One bans social media platforms from offering users under 16 addictive features such as autoplay and personalized feeds. Another requires stronger safeguards for kids using AI chatbots. The measures are among the most extensive online protections for young people in the country. This is NPR News.
9: 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And the Public Welfare Foundation, committed to advancing transformative youth and criminal justice reforms.

0: It's Morning Edition from NPR News. I'm Michelle Martin.
1: And I'm Steve Inskeep. Now, we heard the president will be speaking at the Pentagon today. Last night, President Trump closed out his midterm Republican convention, so-called, begging his supporters to vote in November.
2: You know what happens if you don't vote? You go to hell. You know that. Okay? You go to hell. And I don't want that to happen to you, so please go and vote.
0: The question is, will they? And after 2 days of speeches, did Republicans sell anyone other than their diehard supporters on keeping them in power for two more years?
1: NPR senior political correspondent Tamara Keith is up early to tell us about this. Hi there, Tam.
3: Good morning.
1: Okay, so this was a big advertisement for the Republicans in the midterms. What was their pitch?
3: Vice President J.D. Vance put it succinctly in his keynote speech last night. At one point, he alluded to the Iran war and conceded that people may not be happy with all of the administration's policies.
4: The contrast in this election, ladies and gentlemen, it's not about this or that policy. It's about the party of common sense beating the party of the crazies. Let's send these lunatics packing and govern our country for the future.
3: That idea that it's common sense versus an extreme Democratic Party is the way Republicans are trying to make this election a choice rather than a referendum on an unpopular president. And you can see that in the way that they have used Abdul El-Sayed, Michigan's Democratic Senate nominee, almost as a caricature of the far left run amok. So many of the speakers mentioned him, you could get the impression that half the lineup was running for the Senate in Michigan.
1: And some people might be running for something beyond that, Tam. When you put Vice President Vance at a convention, it's not hard to imagine that he might hope to be speaking at a presidential nominating convention someday. Did you get any sense of a passing of the torch?
3: Not really. Vice President Vance was definitely well received by the crowd, but not nearly as ecstatically as they responded to Trump. And earlier in the evening, I went around interviewing several attendees, asking them where the party goes from here. They had been thinking about it, and Meredith Smith said she wishes Trump would run again and that she could vote for him again.
5: Trump is kind of a one-time thing. I mean, I really think God picked him personally for such a time as this.
3: You know, like pretty much everyone I talked to, she mentioned Vance as the possible heir apparent. Her friend Sherry Hobson is also looking to the cabinet for what could come next.
6: He's built this Republican Party and the bench is deep. I have a lot of faith in J.D. Vance and Marco Rubio, and I really hope that they run as a ticket.
3: And then she did the math and said, you know, they could hold office for the next 16 years.
1: So what are you taking away from this convention?
3: You know, the image I'm left with was the last one of the night. The upper deck of the arena was totally empty, thousands of empty seats, as red, white, and blue and gold balloons dropped from the ceiling. And the president's favorite tenor sang America the Beautiful and Phantom of the Opera. And Trump was undoubtedly in his happy place, closing his eyes and swaying on stage. But it's not clear that his party is really in any better place than it was than when this started. There will be more rallies in the fall, but in a way, this convention was Trump's last hurrah as a dominant political figure. And in a Fox News interview recorded earlier in the day, he even backpedaled a little about the stakes in these midterms. He said he wouldn't be campaigning as hard as he did for himself 2 years ago, and even suggested that he could work with Democrats if they gain control of Congress.
1: NPR's Tamara Keith, thanks so much. Really appreciate it.
3: You're welcome.
0: Rena Shah also followed the convention over the past two nights. She is a Republican strategist with experience as a GOP congressional aide. She's with us now. Good morning, Rena.
7: Hi, good morning.
0: So much of what we heard last night especially seemed like speeches looking ahead to the next presidential election instead of midterms, where a lot of Republican congressional seats are on the line. Did you hear themes last night that might support Republicans this November?
7: Well, the biggest takeaway for me last night was the Vice President Vance. And to my ears, last night was not really a midterm speech from him. It was the Vice President introducing himself as the guy who can hold the coalition together after President Trump. And his most important line, well, the most important line of the night wasn't the applause line. It was, "Don't throw the baby out with the bathwater." To me, That's the vice president talking to his own restless base. Hmm.
0: So let me just play a little bit more from him. And at one point, he said he wanted to speak directly to voters who are still making up their minds. So let's play that.
4: Don't give the country over to a bunch of crazy people because you happen to disagree with us on a policy issue here or there.
0: Who is that directed toward?
7: Yeah, that speech was interesting overall. I mean, he spent about 40 minutes on family, birthright, and turnout, and almost none on the thing that voters are arguing about at the kitchen table, the war and the cost of it. And we have to remember, though, the family piece is J.D. Vance's lane. Traditional marriage, a newborn he's got, find someone worth building a life with, he says. That's Vance, to me, trying to sound like a dad, not a movement enforcer. And that's not an accident. When the vice president skips the hardest item on the board, I think, he's telling us the party thinks that that issue is a turnout risk, not a rallying cry. But to really address that line about really who's to hate and who's not to hate, I really will say it's hard to get in this vice president's head. He seems to behave very differently at times. This is the thing I think that most stood out to me, and that he ducked. It was Iran. He didn't say the word when, again, the vice president of a wartime administration won't name the war. That's very telling. Voters notice absences.
0: So he did, speaking of which, I mean, he mentioned inflation, which he, like the president, wants to attribute to President Biden. He promoted the administration's policies to end taxes on tips, Social Security, overtime. Didn't talk about gas prices. I mean, which is related to Iran, of course. So yes. Did he say anything about the issue that voters keep telling us that they are most concerned about, which is the cost of living?
7: Well, here's the problem for Republicans. A convention can fire up the faithful. And midterms are won by people who are tired, skeptical, and shopping for competence. That's true of every midterms, almost. But here's the thing for J.D. Vance. You know, he can call the other party the party of hatred, which is fine for that arena in Dallas this week. But independents hear that, and they think, okay, now tell me about prices, schools, and whether me and my kids, my family are safer. And then also, I think he also did something quite funny there. He said, don't hand the country to crazy people over a policy disagreement. I think that was him actually trying to make a unity pitch. But the translation of that also is stay home and you lose the house. That is the real message I think he was trying to deliver. But I'd be remiss here if I didn't talk about Democrats for just a moment.
0: Okay.
7: I think Democrats should not get cocky here. If Republicans can make November a referendum on disorder instead of a referendum on the last 18 months, they still have a bit of a path. I heard the vice president trying to draw that frame.
0: I see you're saying change the subject from affordability to the question of who do you really want to run the country. But he didn't mention those $5,000 checks for American adults if Republicans win. Very briefly, Rena, do people believe that that's a real thing or not?
7: Yeah, look, the faithful here, we won, you get paid. That's classic Trump, make the election feel like a transaction with a prize. Very interesting.
0: Okay. That's political strategist Rena Shah. She's a Republican. Thanks so much.
7: Thanks.
1: Prospective home buyers naturally ask questions about the neighborhood. How close are the schools? How close are the parks? How bad is the traffic or the noise? Some also ask questions now about the giant data center next door. Here's NPR's Marissa J. Lang.
8: 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And as more of these massive tech hubs go up around neighborhoods, real estate agents have been trying to get a handle on what to tell clients.
9: So how close it is, like whether it's visible, local like noise conditions, their infrastructure plans, and what's happening in that specific like housing market.
8: That's Nadia Evangelou, the director of real estate research for the National Association of Realtors. To help guide agents, the group released a study this week that combines data center mapping with analyses of home sale prices and public perception drawn from a survey of more than 2,300 realtors from around the U.S. Evangelou said what surprised her is that there is no one-size-fits-all answer.
9: This may be a national conversation, but the actual real estate impact is very concentrated in a relatively like small number of local markets.
8: The report said some data centers affect communities in a positive way, raising home values and bolstering the economy by bringing in jobs, while others have spurred growing concerns about energy consumption, density, and how land is being used. Steve Stovall is a realtor in Abilene, Texas, a mid-sized city about 180 miles west of Dallas.
10: It's not a secret at all that there's a big data center north of town being built. And the buyers that are currently in the market are well aware of it because they're having trouble finding housing. That's really the net result of this thing, is it's caused a shortage in housing.
8: That data center is set to be the biggest in U.S. history, and at $500 billion, one of the most expensive. It's already heightening anxieties, but it's not finished yet, so it's hard to know how it might impact residents. Stovall does see a bright side, though. More people, more activity, more revenue. Whatever the effects are, they're likely to compound. Two more data center projects are already planned nearby.
10: This is really a once-in-a-lifetime thing for Abilene, Texas. I've been here all my life, and I've never seen anything like this.
8: The National Realtor Group says with new data centers going up as rapidly as they are, it will need to update the results of its survey as soon as half a year from now. Marissa J. Lang, NPR News.

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2: And I'm Michelle Martin. It's time now for StoryCorps. 25 years ago, Amy Mundorf was working for the New York City Medical Examiner's Office. On September 11th, she was deployed to the World Trade Center after the first plane hit and was caught in the collapse of the South Tower. She suffered severe head and neck injuries as well as long-term respiratory illness. Still, she returned to work and spent the next 3 years identifying victims. Amy first came to StoryCorps in 2010 with her husband, Kurt.
3: When you came home, I just wanted to hold you, but you were so broken and bruised. You would wince when I touched you. And there were these rocks in your pockets, the same rocks that had pummeled your head, your body. And I remember thinking, if anything had gone any differently, I wouldn't have you.
4: The debris that I breathed in, it went really deep into my lungs and got trapped down there. So I'd get short of breath if I walk and talk at the same time.
3: But on September 13th, we took the train in together so you could go to work.
4: I mean, in retrospect, I was in shock. Probably shouldn't have gone in, but I couldn't sit home and think about what had happened. The remains of the victims were already starting to come to our office.
3: So you sat and sorted through remains?
4: 12 hours a day, 7 days a week. It was the least that I could do. Because I made it through and these people didn't. I would come home every day exhausted, and then you would have dinner ready. And like sometimes I didn't even speak. And then I would get up early the next morning and leave again. And you were always there doing everything, even though I was giving nothing back.
3: You were giving everything. Everyone wanted to be able to give back to the country. And that was the way for me to give back.
4: Sometimes I feel bad for you, though. You married one Amy, and now you have a different one. I used to be fun and happy, and now I'm not.
3: Well, I think when you marry somebody, you marry their future. And I love that I married you, and I love the daughter we're raising together.
4: Yeah. She's just amazing. I sometimes wonder how I'll explain to her what happened on September 11th. I hope she hears this someday.
5: I'm Sarah Mundorf. I'm 19 years old, and I'm speaking with my mom.
6: I am Amy Mundorf, and it's been 16 years since I made that recording.
5: You said you hoped I would listen. Why?
6: Well, I had just started getting sick, so I didn't know how long I'd be around. How do you feel about it?
5: I guess I was impressed, as I always am, by how brave you are.
6: You know, when I listened to that interview, I think I sound like a broken person.
5: I don't know you as broken.
6: You only know me as broken. But I would still work as hard as I did identifying people. I wouldn't change that. I would sit down with families with a drawing of a skeleton and color in the parts that had been identified instead of showing them pictures so they could have an idea of how much was really there to decide whether they wanted to have a funeral or to wait for more pieces. So,
5: sounds challenging.
6: Yeah, but they were so strong. They didn't want us to sugarcoat it. They wanted to know what happened to their loved one.
5: I think it was last week someone reached out to you because their family member still hadn't been identified.
6: Mm-hmm. There's still about 1,000 people who haven't been identified. It's hard.
5: Do you feel any anger at the attackers?
6: You know, I mean, I was probably one of the few people in the world that got to handle their remains.
5: You handled their remains?
6: Mm-hmm. Family members made it very clear that they did not want them in the same area as the victim remains. So I would go in and remove them. When we identified the first piece, I remember holding it like, what do I do? Am I mad at it? Do I stomp on it? What do I do with it?
5: Yeah. In the last interview, it sounded like you feel a lot of guilt. Do you think it's changed at all?
6: No. If I could erase one thing in my life, I would erase going down there. It changed my personality. It changed my body. It changed everything. You know, my great-grandmother was 102. My grandmother was 97. But I feel like I won't have as long of a life because of what happened. I'm sorry.
5: Not your fault. And you know that. You don't have to answer this, but do you think you would have had me?
6: If I hadn't been in the World Trade Center collapse,
5: mm-hmm.
6: I wouldn't change that. I love you.
5: I love you.
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0: Live from NPR News in Washington, I'm Kristen Wright. Today marks 25 years since the September 11th attacks. The first moment of silence will be held at 8:46 Eastern this morning when the first plane flew into the World Trade Center. Terrorists hijacked four commercial airplanes and crashed them into the Twin Towers in Lower Manhattan and the Pentagon. Flight 93 went down in a field near Shanksville, Pennsylvania. Close to 3,000 people were killed in the attacks. President Trump will deliver remarks at a ceremony at the Pentagon. Vice President Vance is expected in New York. That ceremony is getting underway soon. Samantha Max from member station WNYC reports on how New Yorkers are reflecting on 9/11 and the weeks and months that followed.
1: On September 11, 2001, Joshua Raskin was a middle school social studies teacher. He told a WNYC reporter at the time that when school let out, he rode his bike south until he found a volunteer center.
2: I just wanted to help. I live in this city and I couldn't stand not being a part of this.
1: For days, Raskin helped with the recovery efforts.
2: I was a school teacher. I didn't have an actual credential to be helpful, but I thought of myself as someone that was good at counseling people and good at crisis management, and I just figured I could have a role in this.
1: He wanted to help his city heal. For NPR News, I'm Samantha Max in New York.
0: You're listening to NPR News from Washington. The war in Iran is drastically affecting that country's economy. NPR's Hadil Al-Shalchi reports many have to borrow money to stay afloat.
3: It's been more than 6 months since the U.S. and Israel went to war in Iran, and Iranians have had to bear the brunt of the consequences. The official unemployment rate in Iran is 9%, but analysts say the real number is likely much higher. Many people are struggling to pay living expenses, including rent, and many are losing their jobs as companies shut because business has become interrupted due to the Strait of Hormuz blockade. Some Iranians say they've resorted to driving ride shares, but with gas prices and car repairs, it can get expensive, and the U.S.-Israeli strikes made it too dangerous to be on the roads, especially at night. Hadil Al-Shalchi, NPR News, Istanbul.
0: California has new laws to protect kids online, including requirements for AI companies to assess the risks chatbots pose and share results with an auditor. The new laws also ban social media platforms from offering addictive features to users under 16. Virginia's U.S. senators plan to introduce a bill next week intended to make the airspace around Reagan National Airport near Washington safer. The legislation would cut the overall number of daily flights and limit the number of arrivals. A mid-air collision last year killed all 67 people on both aircraft.
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6: It's Morning Edition from NPR News. I'm Michelle Martin.
7: And I'm Steve Inskeep. Now, the Republican plan for redistricting in Missouri is blocked after further court moves yesterday.
6: That included a Supreme Court order and later the state's highest election official being found in contempt of court. There's still a court challenge, but this is a win for Democrats after President Trump got Republicans to tilt several other districts their way in the battle for control of the House.
7: St. Louis Public Radio's Jason Rosenbaum has been covering this for over a year, and we ain't done, so he joins us now. Jason, good morning.
8: Thank you for having me.
7: Okay, so what was the ruling yesterday? What had happened? What's the backdrop?
8: So a federal judge in St. Louis had ordered that the Republican redistricting plan had to be used while he considers a case on it. But the U.S. Supreme Court blocked that yesterday with an unsigned order and no dissents. So that means the map Missouri Republicans passed at the behest of Trump is blocked while the case is considered. And there's not much time before the election to actually consider it. After the U.S. Supreme Court ended up acting, Missouri Secretary of State Denny Hoskins, a Republican who's been pushing for this GOP map, said he would go back to the old map used in the last two elections.
7: Oh, so he's now doing what the state Supreme Court wants him to do. He was in trouble with the state Supreme Court yesterday.
8: Yes, he was very much in trouble. So opposite from what the federal court did, the Missouri Supreme Court had already ruled that the GOP map could not be used. That was because redistricting opponents gathered hundreds of thousands of signatures to put the new map up for a vote in November. And the state court said you can't use the new map before voters approve it. But Hoskins was defying that order, and the state Supreme Court warned that he could be found in contempt. And after the U.S. Supreme Court ruling, he relented. Here's what he told reporters.
9: The only order that we have is from the Missouri Supreme Court. And so we have directed our local election authorities to follow the order of the Missouri Supreme Court.
8: Now, Hoskins was still found in contempt of court, but the state judges said that since he had corrected his stance, they would not punish him.
7: Okay, when you look at the map of Missouri, there's a couple of Democrats and a vast majority of Republicans in the congressional delegation, but there's really one seat at issue here, the one around Kansas City. Who holds it now?
8: It's Democratic Congressman Emanuel Cleaver. He's been in office for two decades, and the newer map sought to oust him by linking parts of Kansas City with rural areas. He told me yesterday that Missourians should be proud to have pushed back.
10: But I think that if we can get people around the country who may be looking at us as some kind of country bumpkin state, can also look at us and say, the people in Missouri are people who understand their power.
8: With Cleaver favored to win now, this would be one less seat the Republicans can count on in the midterms. Now, keep in mind, they still tilted several other seats around the country their way as Trump wanted.
7: Yeah, they had like a 10-seat advantage overall, maybe more like nine now. But where does this go next?
8: The federal case, I mentioned, still active. There are arguments next week. And Missouri Republican Congressman Bob Onder, one of the parties in it, said yesterday it's not over. But redistricting opponents say there's not enough time for the case, only a week before ballots start going out. Some legal experts told me the U.S. Supreme Court's move to block the GOP map already indicates what it would do if the case comes back to there again.
7: Although I'm sure the justices would insist that is not the case. The preliminary ruling does not necessarily say how they would rule, but we'll find out. Jason, thanks.
8: Thank you.
7: Jason Rosenbaum, St. Louis Public Radio. Every few years, the federal government conducts a survey on civil rights in this country. The government sends questions to nearly every public school in this country. Normally, we in the public hear the answers, but this year the results have come in slowly and very quietly. NPR's Janaki Mehta has been following this story and joins us now. Hi there, Janaki.
11: Hi, Steve.
7: Okay, so we have delayed information from this thing called the Civil Rights Data Collection. What is it?
11: Yeah, so the CRDC, it's the most comprehensive set of civil rights data that we have about students in this country. And this massive trove of data was designed to reveal things like which groups of students are being bullied or harassed, which students have access to AP classes, whether, say, students with disabilities are being restrained or secluded. And the latest CRDC we have now, it is 8 months later than promised, and it's information from the 23-24 school year.
7: Okay, so it's finally out. Researchers can begin looking at it. What are the kinds of things they have done with this information in the past?
11: Yeah, so researchers use it, educators, even parents can use it to get a full picture of the inequities that exist at school, what needs to be changed, changed. The CRDC has even inspired legislation. Like earlier this year, Senator Cory Booker of New Jersey proposed a bill that would expand access to AP classes for minority and disabled students because the data showed they couldn't take as many of those classes at their schools. Hmm. I should emphasize this data is supposed to capture whether the civil rights of students, say students with disabilities, are being restrained or secluded. And the latest CRDC we have now, it is 8 months later than promised, and it's information from the 23-24 school year.
7: Okay, so it's finally out. Researchers can begin looking at it. What are the kinds of things they have done with this information in the past?
11: Yeah, so researchers use it, educators, even parents can use it to get a full picture of the inequities that exist at school, what needs to be changed. The CRDC has even inspired legislation. Like earlier this year, Senator Cory Booker of New Jersey proposed a bill that would expand access to AP classes for minority and disabled students because the data showed they couldn't take as many of those classes at their schools. Hmm. I should emphasize this data is supposed to capture whether the civil rights of students. Researchers use it, educators, even parents can use it to get a full picture of the inequities that exist at school, what needs to be changed. The CRDC has even inspired legislation. Like earlier this year, Senator Cory Booker of New Jersey proposed a bill that would expand access to AP classes for

0: 7,000 schools, it's pretty hard to parse. So to make it usable, the department usually puts out a simple summary that anyone can understand, and they usually announce that the report is out. This time, they didn't do either of those things, and Catherine Lehman, who led the Office for Civil Rights under both the Obama and Biden administrations, said she's really glad the Ed Department did release some data.
1: But it didn't make it usable for somebody's mom to be able to see what's happening in a school community, advocate with a school board, all of which we worked really hard at the Office for Civil Rights to make available to the public.
2: Janaki, I think I'm beginning to understand why you're telling me that this data was released in a confusing way and not so much what the data is able to tell us.
0: Yeah, I have been in touch with several researchers who are hard at work analyzing the data, including Maitri Gopalan at the University of Oregon, and she and her team have started to publish a more digestible version of the CRDC on their own website. Now, she told me so far she can tell it is quality data, and it does reveal some new information on many things like how long teachers are staying in their jobs and the number of times corporal punishment was used on children with disabilities.
2: Ah, that last thing makes me want to know more. Is there some trend with corporal punishment in kids with disabilities?
0: Well, that is the thing. We just don't know yet because the way it was released makes it really hard to make an apples-to-apples comparison from years past. There's the fact that all the data on non-binary students was redacted from these files, and so researchers are trying to figure out how best to understand what the national trends actually look like.
2: Has the Trump administration explained to you why they changed the data or why they were delayed in putting it out?
0: They didn't explain the delay to me, but an Ed Department spokesperson did say more materials related to the most recent data are coming soon.
2: NPR's Janaki Mehta, thanks so much.
0: Thank you.

0: on the latest episode of the Regional Roundup, searching for the American pika.
1: You've seen them. They're so cute, right? But also, they're just really incredibly resilient animals.
0: And recycling in rural Colorado.
2: You're going to hear it's compressing the cardboard and turning it into that baled product.
0: All that and more on the Regional Roundup from Rocky Mountain Community Radio.
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1: 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I'm Steve Inskeep.
2: And I'm Michelle Martin. It's been 23 years since an American man won a Grand Slam tennis singles title. But there is an even longer drought that will come to an end this weekend. No black man has reached the singles final of the U.S. Open in more than half a century. Tonight, two American men will face off in a semifinal match to see who will make that history. NPR's Becky Sullivan has the story.
3: It's already a big deal that one of the U.S. Open semifinals tonight features two American men. But Chris Eubanks, a former black pro player who is now an analyst for ESPN, says it's more than that.
4: Especially black American men to be competing for a Grand Slam, that just, you haven't seen it in my lifetime.
3: Of course, there's been no shortage of black American women to win Grand Slams, from Venus and Serena Williams to Coco Gauff. But it's been a different story for black American men. In 1968, Arthur Ashe became the first black man to win this country's biggest tennis tournament. A few years later, he reached the final again and lost. And that's it. That's the last time a black man played for the U.S. Open singles title. That will change after tonight's match between Americans Francis Tiafoe and Ben Shelton, who both won dramatic five-setters earlier this week to advance to the semis, as heard here on ESPN. Tiafoe and Shelton are two totally different players with different styles, different personal stories, different identities. Yet tonight they'll share this path to history, which is one they've both reflected on in the past.
5: It's incredible people that were able to do certain things for us to be doing certain things now.
3: Tiafoe is 28. He's African-American, the Maryland-born son of immigrants from Sierra Leone. Last year, he was asked about playing in the long shadows of Ashe and trailblazer Althea Gibson, the first black person ever to win a Grand Slam title.
5: Got a hell of love for both, and, you know, I wish I could be saying that to them personally, but, man, they're overwatching us, and I hope they're smiling over us because we're doing some great stuff with that small opportunity.
3: A few years ago, Tiafoe became just the third black American man ever to reach the top 10 in the pro tennis rankings. Then last year, Shelton became the fourth. Shelton, who's 23, is mixed race, the son of two tennis players. His dad, Brian, who's also his coach, is black. He was once a top 100 pro himself, but his road there in the 1970s and 80s wasn't always easy, his son once recalled.
6: He's told me stories of tournaments that he showed up, played, even won as a young kid, and then when he tried to enter the next year, they didn't let him play. So yeah, it's not something that I'm blind to or he's blind to. Like, those things are real. But at the same time, you know, he had a pretty good career as a player and now as a coach.
3: Shelton and Tiafoe are just two guys in this new generation of American men hoping to be the first to win a Grand Slam singles title since Andy Roddick last did it in 2003. Neither has ever reached a Grand Slam final. Tiafoe is older, more experienced. Shelton has more raw athleticism and perhaps more talent, but he's still young and working to refine his game. They faced off four times as pros. Shelton has won three. For Eubanks, the pro-turned-analyst, tonight's semifinal is a major step for representation in what historically has been a predominantly white sport.
4: To know that there's a generation of young black boys who will be able to see someone that looks like them, you know, competing on Arthur Ashe Stadium of all places for a Grand Slam trophy, to me, it's a very chilling and it's a very surreal feeling.
3: Whether it's Tiafoe who wins or Shelton, Eubanks says the fact that these two are playing in a match this big and that one will advance to the U.S. Open final is a win all its own. Becky Sullivan, NPR News.
2: 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I'm Michelle Martin.
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1: Good morning, I'm Steve Inskeep. A member of Cutter's ruling family was staying at the Dorchester, a luxury hotel in London. He checked out without paying his tab. $600,000. The Dorchester sued and won. The court will allow the hotel to sell his car, a 2011 Fiat, which may bring $30,000. If they want the other $500,000 or so, they'll have to find out what else is in his garage. It's Morning Edition.
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0: From Marketplace in Washington, I'm Kimberly Adams. The twists and turns of the war in the Middle East make it difficult to forecast the future of oil prices. But this week, the U.S. Energy Information Administration gave it a go. It released its short-term energy outlook on Wednesday. Marketplace's Nancy Marshall-Genzer took a look.
2: The U.S. Energy Information Administration, or EIA, expects benchmark Brent crude will average around $90 a barrel for the second half of this year. That's almost 5% higher than the agency's last forecast. Eric Smith is associate director of the Tulane Energy Institute.
3: I think it's as accurate as you can be, but there's a lot of assumptions behind any oil price forecast.
2: The EIA says part of the problem is global oil reserves have fallen by 400 million barrels so far this year. But the agency also forecasts that more oil will gradually start flowing through the Strait of Hormuz. Eugene Goltz focuses on national security and economic policy at the University of Notre Dame. He says shippers might be able to adjust to a new normal.
4: The cargo is so valuable that I kind of expect more and more people to suck up the cost
2: of their oil tankers occasionally being attacked in the Strait of Hormuz. Galt says some oil-producing countries are using their own national tankers to shuttle oil out of the strait and transfer it to other ships waiting safely outside. But Galt says nobody really knows what will happen. He points to predictions from the end of last year.
5: No one was forecasting that there would be a war in Iran that would cause huge disruption, and so all the forecasts are wrong.
2: Even the EIA notes that this report was finalized on September 3rd and, quote, does not specifically account for market events after that day. I'm Nancy Marshall-Genzer for Marketplace.
0: We just got the latest inflation data for August. The consumer price index went up 0.4% in a month. That means inflation is running at 3.4% year over year. Let's see how the markets are reacting. Dow, S&P, and NASDAQ futures are up in the 0.6% to 0.7% range, with the Dow future up 392 points.
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0: We're continuing to check in with businesses dealing with the fallout of tariffs. Today, it's one across the northern border into Canada. Haven Greens is a five-acre indoor farm located in King City, Ontario. I visited there a little more than a year ago at the beginning of the U.S.-Canada trade war. Today, I'm checking back in with founder and CEO Jay Wilmot. Jay, it's good to reconnect.
6: Hey, Kimberly. Thanks so much for having me back on the show.
0: So how has business been?
6: So we've been making great progress in the Canadian market. We're now in all five of what we call Canada's major retailers. So Loblaws, Sobeys, Metro, Costco, and Walmart. We just launched our first shipments to Walmart yesterday. So, and we also are now sending greens to the Associated Grocers of Western Canada.
0: For the benefit of our listeners here, can you just briefly share a bit more about what your business does?
6: Sure. So we operate Canada's first fully automated leafy greens greenhouse here in King City, Ontario. So we operate a fully touchless, pesticide-free, advanced indoor growing facility. It's in a greenhouse, and we harvest fresh leafy greens for Canadians, and we do export a little bit to the U.S. 365 days a year.
0: When we last spoke, you said that the U.S.'s trade war with Canada, that was last year when the trade war was kicking off, that it was boosting your business because more Canadians were looking to buy Canadian rather than import lettuce from the United States, which people typically did. How have things been going since then?
6: Well, we're trying to expand our greenhouse because we're sold out and we can't grow enough to satisfy market demand in Canada. So that's a good problem to have.

0: But the reality is that even with us and a few other new entrants into the Canadian greenhouse market on the leafy green side, you know, there's still a vastly outsized reliance on imported fresh produce into Canada. And it's not about it. We've got a trade war going on. But at the end of the day, it's not about whether it's Canadian or American. It's about a fresh product that tastes good, that's healthy, that people can afford. And so for us, that's the real purpose of expanding our business.
1: One of the things you mentioned to me about your process when I came up to visit your facility is that because it's completely touchless, you reduce your risk of foodborne illnesses with your lettuce and your leafy greens. We've had some issues with that here in the United States as of late. And I wonder if that's affected your business at all.
0: There was a cascading economic effect that found its way into the Canadian market as a result of what happened in the United States with Cyclospora. The category in the United States for packaged salads in July and August reduced by almost 30%. So a huge drop off. And then in Canada, in Quebec in particular, a lot of romaine lettuce is grown in the summer months, and about half of it is typically exported into the United States market. So in this case, with a 30% reduction in the category in the States, Quebec farmers were either unable to sell into the U.S. or were selling at a loss. And so in Canada, we started to see a proliferation of just excess supply across the board. Romaine lettuce in particular became very cheap. And so we had to compete with that. You know, our product is differentiated enough. And obviously the foodborne pathogen issue pushed some people towards us. We actually expanded our share of category by about 11% over the same period. But we were still down in sales on aggregate about 10%.
1: Jay Wilmot is founder and CEO of Haven Greens in King City, Ontario, in Canada. Jay, thank you so much.
0: Thanks so much, Kimberly.
1: In Washington, I'm Kimberly Adams with the Marketplace Morning Report. 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

0: Good morning. 25 years ago today, hijackers flew planes into the World Trade Center and the Pentagon. Another plane crashed in Pennsylvania. We remember that day in this hour of Morning Edition from NPR News. The September 11 attacks killed nearly 3,000 people. I'm Steve Inskeep.
1: And I'm Michelle Martin. We remember the day that upended America's sense of security and changed the country and the world. As energy prices rise, Fed policymakers look closely at today's inflation report. Also, how swing voters in the battleground state of Michigan feel about President Trump's trade war with Canada. It is Friday, September 11th. On this day in 2008, presidential candidates John McCain and Barack Obama put politics aside and visited Ground Zero together to honor the victims of 9/11. News is next.
2: Live from NPR News in Washington, I'm Windsor Johnston. The National Anthem opened this morning's ceremony at Ground Zero in New York City as the nation marks 25 years since the September 11th terrorist attacks. A moment of silence was held at 8:46, the time that the first hijacked plane struck the North Tower of the World Trade Center in 2001. A bell tolled afterward as families gathered to read the names of their loved ones who died there that day. Memorial ceremonies are also being held at the Pentagon and in western Pennsylvania. In Shanksville, crowds are gathering to remember the passengers and crew of United Airlines Flight 93. The plane crashed into a field after hijackers seized the cockpit and those aboard fought back. Inflation remained stubbornly high last month, fueled in part by rising gasoline prices. NPR's Scott Horsley reports the cost of living in August was up 3.4% from a year ago.
3: Inflation heated up in August after a slowdown the month before. Prices rose 0.4% between July and August, with higher gasoline prices accounting for more than a third of that overall jump. Energy prices continue to climb in early September, with the average price of diesel fuel now topping $6 a gallon for the first time ever. The cost of airline tickets and used cars was also up last month. Stripping out volatile energy and food prices, so-called core inflation dipped to 2.4% in August, a slightly smaller annual increase than the previous month. Today's inflation report is the last big piece of economic news before next week's Federal Reserve meeting, where policymakers will have to decide whether to raise interest rates. Scott Horsley, NPR News, Washington.
2: President Trump wrapped up a two-day midterm convention in Dallas, Texas last night. NPR's Tamara Keith reports this convention may be Trump's last as a dominant political figure.
4: President Trump has long exaggerated the size of his crowds, and the convention was no different.
5: Everybody said, if you have a midterm convention, it's going to be a disaster. No, but look at that, the highest rafter, no empty seats.
4: But there were empty seats, thousands of them, the entire 300 level of the arena. And as Trump riffed on, he looked up and appeared to see what everyone in the room could see.
5: I shouldn't have looked up there. No, but look at this arena. This is a big arena.
4: The convention ended with red, white, blue, and gold balloons raining down from the ceiling. A tenor sang Phantom of the Opera as Trump swayed on stage with his eyes closed. Tamara Keith, NPR News, Dallas.
2: You're listening to NPR News from Washington. The Trump administration is considering sweeping changes to the once-a-decade census that could exclude millions of immigrants from the official count. The Census Bureau says the proposals would leave out people without permanent legal status and sharply reduce the collection of racial and ethnic information. Census figures help determine each state's representation in Congress and the Electoral College, while racial data is used to track discrimination and disparities in areas such as income, housing, and public safety. Researchers say they found the most detailed feather from the age of dinosaurs inside a chunk of fossilized feces. NPR's Ari Daniel explains.
6: The discovery was made in the rocky badlands of Montana. The feather, alongside other feathers and a couple bone pieces, likely came from an aquatic swimming bird living some 66 million years ago. This bird was one of many that went extinct alongside the dinosaurs, says Jing Mae O'Connor of the Field Museum of Natural History in Chicago.
7: Only one group of birds survives when the asteroid impact happens.
6: The group that gave rise to modern birds. But what allowed them to make it through the ensuing drop in global temperature? Perhaps they were better insulated, says O'Connor, based on her study of the newly found fossilized feathers. Other researchers dispute there's enough evidence. Ari Daniel, NPR News.
2: Stocks across Asia close lower today. On Wall Street, Dow futures are up nearly 500 points. 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

0: 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I'm Michelle Martin.
1: And I'm Steve Inskeep. 25 years ago this morning, Americans heard news of a plane that struck the World Trade Center. For many people, it wasn't until the second plane struck that they realized it was an attack. At the Pentagon, U.S. military officers were watching TV images of the attack when a plane struck there. A fourth plane crashed in rural Shanksville, Pennsylvania. Now, a quarter century later, communities around the U.S. are gathering to remember. And, of course, that includes people in New York. This morning, NPR's Brian Mann is in Lower Manhattan at the 9/11 Memorial. And, Brian, what are you seeing and hearing?
2: Yeah, the first moments of silence have begun here, Steve. I'm going to speak a little bit softly. Understood. Because in the background right now, people are reading out the names of those lost on 9/11. It's family members speaking. Incredible emotion here. There are no speeches. That's according to long-standing custom, but there is music. Yo-Yo Ma is performing in the background to accompany them. And just a few moments ago, the Brooklyn Youth Chorus performed the Star-Spangled Banner. And Steve, of course, these young people grew up in a city reshaped by 9/11. I did also speak a few minutes ago with Louis Chenal, a New York firefighter now retired, who was here that day.
3: The South Tower had already fallen, but when I got here, the North Tower was still standing. And I could hear on the radio the voice of a friend of mine.
2: And he did not make it?
3: No, he didn't. I'm sorry.
2: All the living U.S. presidents except Trump are here to mark this moment. Bill Clinton, George Bush, Barack Obama, and Joe Biden have arrived. President Trump, Steve, is expected to speak soon at a ceremony at the Pentagon. There will also be ceremonies today in Shanksville, Pennsylvania, where one of those hijacked planes came down.
1: Right. Brian, what are people telling you about how these past 25 years have changed their lives?
2: You know, so much sorrow and regret. 2,977 people died that day. I spoke with Paul Keating, whose mother Barbara died when American Airlines Flight 11 crashed into the North Tower. Her remains were finally found and identified just last year. And so Barbara Keating is being laid to rest today in Massachusetts.
4: We carved the headstone 25 years ago. But, you know, she wasn't there. And now she will be. This feels like, at least to some degree, some closure.
2: And the losses, of course, weren't just on 9/11. After the terror attack, the U.S. launched wars in Afghanistan and Iraq. At least 7,000 U.S. service members died. And I spoke about that with Reverend Eric Olson, who served with the New York National Guard, both here at Ground Zero and later on a tour in Iraq.
5: As the war went on, I did a lot of death notifications. I was with a lot of families who lost their sons and daughters. And it's just a very sad time. I reflect on it very sad. It's just, what a waste.
2: Olson and others I spoke to, Steve, said they think Americans responded with real courage after 9/11. But I also heard from people who think this event left the U.S. more afraid and more politically and culturally divided.
1: Brian, I understand that one of the moments of silence today is for effectively a new category of loss.
2: That's right. A seventh moment of silence to honor those who've died from 9/11-related illnesses over the last 25 years. Tens of thousands of people got sick, including first responders and Manhattan residents. They're being remembered here today.
1: And NPR's Brian Mann is in Lower Manhattan near the 9/11 Memorial. Brian, thanks so much.
2: Thanks, Steve.
0: Let's turn now to someone who helped shape the narrative in New York on the day of the 9/11 attacks and then the days that followed. John Avlon was chief speechwriter to then-Mayor Rudy Giuliani, and he's with us now. John Avlon, good morning.
6: Good morning.
0: I just want to start with a question we all seem to ask each other about, you know, after events like this. Where were you on 9/11? Is there something about that day that really sticks to you?
6: Oh, everything about that day. Sticks with me. I saw the plane fly over my apartment window at the time, and it was low and loud, but no one had any conception of what was being planned. And after it struck, I walked down 6th Avenue, and I was on the steps of City Hall when the towers fell, which was three blocks away.
0: What do you remember about your time with Mayor Giuliani in those moments? Many people have such vivid memories of him kind of taking charge and kind of walking the streets and sort of comforting people and encouraging people. What do you remember?
6: He did, and it's hard for folks to remember today because for many people he's been defined by his last act, but I think history will remember him for his actions on 9/11. It brought out the best in Rudy. He was crisp and decisive and on the front lines. He was able to express sorrow when asked, at the police academy where we reestablished city government the afternoon of the attack, how many had died. And he just simply said, more than any of us can bear, which will eternally be true. And remember, the president of the United States was flying around to safe locations across the United States most of that day. And so Rudy really was the voice that people turned to for information, even in that fog of war in Lower Manhattan.
0: What do you remember about working with others at City Hall to help the city kind of grieve and understand, or at least try to get through what was happening in the days after the attacks?
6: Well, there was no way, certainly, to comprehend what had occurred, because nothing like it had occurred in our history. There was, and many of us in City Hall were personally deeply affected. The mayor's right hand, Beth Hatton, lost her husband, Captain Terry Hatton, who was the captain of Rescue One. And she found out she was pregnant on the day of his funeral. But there was an enormous amount of solidarity and a sense of mission, obviously. And it fell to us in the speechwriting team to try to help make sense of the moment, primarily in writing eulogies, providing some measure of comfort for the 343 firefighters' families who lost their loved ones, the police officers and Port Authority police officers, but also to try to sum up the meaning of what we had seen, which was that I believe then and I believe now that we met the worst of humanity with the best of humanity. We responded as a civil society does to a massive attack. And for me, the key images will always be not the towers coming down, but the people who ran into the fire and up the towers to save their fellow citizens. And the fact that even though the massive destruction on the site of the former World Trade Center, across the street was St. Paul's Chapel, where George Washington had prayed after being inaugurated. And that somehow miraculously survived without even losing a broken window, and was used as a center for first responders in the rescue and recovery effort in the months afterward. And we were united as a nation.
0: For a time. Can you put
6: for
0: into,
6: a time.
0: Can
6: for
0: you
6: a
0: put
6: time,
0: into words, because
6: sure.
0: words are your business, what you think the lesson of 9/11 is now?
6: Well, part of the lesson of 9/11 was our instinctive response that reminded us that physical and moral courage matter, that you don't have to be perfect to be a hero. What matters is that you do what's right when it matters most, and you run into the fire to help people in need. And all our differences fade away in moment of crises. The longer lesson is, I think, how we squandered that moment of national unity and what we need to do to win it back. And we can't depend on terrorist attacks or national disasters to do it. We need to find it within ourselves and within our fellow citizens, remembering that what unites us is always stronger than what divides us.
0: That's Sean Avalon, who's chief speechwriter to New York City Mayor Rudy Giuliani at the time of the 9/11 attacks. He went on to work as a journalist and an author. And in fact, his latest book coming out in March is Theodore Roosevelt's Guide to Life. John Avalon, thank you so much.
6: Thank you, Michelle.
1: President Trump's administration has yet to take action against Salvadorans in the United States who have temporary protected status. The administration could have ended that status for them on Wednesday, but let a deadline pass. NPR immigration correspondent Vanessa Romo spoke with Salvadoran groups pushing for legislation.
7: The administration's lack of action this week means that more than 170,000 immigrants from El Salvador still have the privilege of living in the U.S. legally, even if that living is in limbo. On Wednesday, the Department of Homeland Security said, quote, an announcement on El Salvador's TPS will be made at the appropriate time. Until then, Salvadorans retain TPS protection. For many, including Jose Palma, a TPS recipient and a coordinator for the National TPS Alliance, it's a relief, but a disappointing one.
8: Yeah, this is a very difficult and uncertain moment.
7: Palma, like most other TPS recipients, is frustrated that there still is no legal pathway to citizenship. That's why the National TPS Alliance is lobbying to get Congress to act.
8: There are legislations in Congress that will provide a pathway for permanent residency. Examples are like the American Dream and Promise Act, which was introduced as a discharge petition.
7: He's referring to Discharge Petition 25, which would bypass House leadership and bring the bipartisan immigration bill directly to the floor for a vote.
8: It needs 218 signatures to force a vote. We just need one more Republican to sign on.
7: Francisco Semillao is the chair of the National Salvadoran American Association. His group is trying to convince Republicans to pass a more short-term solution that would extend TPS for Salvadorans for another 18 months.
9: Let's not think about this as solving an immigration issue. Let's make this a humanitarian extension for people that just can't all of a sudden be told you can't be here anymore and you only have 60 days or six months to leave.
7: That would at least give families more time to make plans on how to proceed, he says. Immigrant advocacy groups estimate more than 150,000 Salvadoran TPS holders contribute about $5.4 billion to the U.S. economy each year as part of the workforce. And over the last 25 years, they've given birth to approximately 150,000 American children. Vanessa Romo, NPR News.

0: 25 years after the September 11th terror attacks, the case against the alleged co-conspirators still hasn't gone to trial.
1: You can either take people and torture them, and hopefully you don't do that because it's illegal, or you can have a fair trial for them. You can't do both.
0: I'm Sasha Pfeiffer. We'll explain why the 9/11 case remains in limbo on All Things Considered from NPR News.
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4: This is Morning Edition from NPR News. I'm Michelle Martin.
5: I'm Steve Inskeep, and this is how Morning Edition sounded on this day 25 years ago.
6: Breaking news from New York City, where two planes, have hit both towers of the World Trade Center in Lower Manhattan.
5: That's the late Bob Edwards, the longtime host of this show. On September 11th, 2001, Bob stayed on the air as one detail after another, each harder to believe than the last, came to light. You can hear the moment he reacted to the first tower falling.
6: The Federal Aviation Administration has grounded air traffic in the United States because of reports that these planes that crashed into the World Trade Center today, reports that these planes were hijacked, so the FAA has grounded these air traffic. One of the towers of the World Trade Center appears to have completely collapsed. I am obviously watching television pictures. At least a good part of one tower has fallen to the ground.
4: That is sound from this program 25 years ago today. I was working for ABC News then, and although I was based here in D.C., I happened to be in New York heading to an assignment in Lower Manhattan when we all realized something terrible was happening. So we turned around and we ran to the office to figure out how we could help. And now I want to play a clip from ABC's Nightline. I was on the streets of Manhattan in the days after the attacks to ask people how they were coping.
7: I felt that I had to be here and I had to walk around. I had to literally feel it to know that I could be okay with going to work again.
8: Really?
7: Yeah.
8: Okay.
7: If I didn't do it, I don't think I could just walk in one day and just start working. I had to walk around and feel that it was okay.
4: But the sense of tension was never far away.
9: On the way here, the train stopped in between, sections, and everybody on the train was nervous.
8: Really?
9: Rightfully so, yeah.
8: How could you tell they were nervous?
9: Because everybody just sort of, clammed up and looked around, what's going on?
4: Again, that's courtesy of my former work home, ABC News, and those are some of the voices of people near Ground Zero in New York City 25 years ago. And you know, Steve, I had not listened to or watched any of the stories I worked on until yesterday when we were getting ready for today. I know I was at Ground Zero at some point because I remember my cousin, who's a medical professional, calling me after every live shot, telling me, yelling at me actually to put on your mask.
5: Wow.
4: Put on your mask. Put on your mask.
5: Good advice, we find out.
4: But I don't remember. I don't remember how I got there. I don't remember how I left. I don't remember how long I was down there. Because I got to be honest with you, this is, it's like waking up from a nightmare. You know you were having a bad dream, but you can't remember the details because you really don't want to.
5: Yeah, impossible to even absorb what was happening in the moment. I want to mention that that thing that we heard Bob witness, the first tower going down, is not a thing that I saw at all on 9/11. After the plane struck, I got a call. I was in Washington. I was told, go to the Pentagon. Something is happening at the Pentagon. So I ran downstairs. I got into a taxi. The radio said one tower was down. But this is before smartphones. I had no video. I had no way to see it. I spent 15 hours watching the Pentagon burn and did not actually see that video of the towers going down until the next day. What I saw was the smoke and flames at the Pentagon. And we have a recording here of some of what I told Bob Edwards that morning.
8: I'm looking at one of the west sides of this. I believe it is what is known as the mall entrance of the Pentagon, and looking at this enormous notch, as I think someone else described it, that has been cut in the building here. It is from the top of the building all the way down to the bottom. Pardon me while that emergency vehicle passes. All the way down to the bottom, and an enormous gap has been cut in this building. Much of the rest of the wall is blackened, and a fire truck is now spraying water on that. I spoke just a little while ago to a U.S. Army lieutenant colonel who was inside the building and not very far. He said that he was in the building. They'd actually turned on the television in the office. They were watching coverage of the explosions at the World Trade Center in New York City, and all of a sudden an enormous explosion rocked their building. They got a bunch of people together and tried to move toward the site of the explosion to rescue people and were unable to get anywhere near because of what he described as the intense heat.
5: That's some of our coverage from Morning Edition. 25 years ago, I was just outside the Pentagon. Within a few weeks, Michelle, I was in Afghanistan covering the war there, later the war in Iraq. And I think often about how there was a generation of American troops, of contractors, of medical personnel, of journalists, of diplomats, of other kinds of people, not to mention tens of millions of Afghans and Iraqis and people in other countries who were affected by the events of that time and the 25 years since.
4: And of course, it's changed our politics, but it has shaped personal decisions.
5: Yeah.
4: I mean, there are people, I know this, who decided to have a child or not have a child because of 9/11. There are people who decided to stay in New York or not stay in New York because of 9/11, not to mention the way we think about security, the way we think about civil liberties, the way we are still fighting over these questions. As part of our politics, what we are willing to accept in terms of access to public spaces or not, you know, all of these things are shaping us on a day-to-day basis, whether we recognize it or not.
5: Absolutely. It seems, it can feel that we're in this different era, which I guess you would call the Trump era, but it has been shaped by the politics of 9/11 and the wars that followed. One of President Trump's themes was, we're not getting into any more foreign wars. And that had resonance because so many Americans were frustrated by the time that they had spent overseas and the treasure that we had spent overseas and the lives that had been lost overseas. And of course, the United States remains in foreign wars in that region that are in some ways tangentially connected to that time. And you also think about security. This country did so much and spent so much for security, but there were some people who felt in the end less secure.
4: Among them are people who are Muslim and who wear, you know, clothing, or who choose to attire themselves in clothing that's identified with their religion, their sense of safety in the world. It absolutely has to have been compromised by this. But also people who are of other religions, people who are Jewish. I mean, the anti-Semitic conspiracy theories, all of these things, the rise of the white nationalist movement, all of these things are things that we are experiencing as part of the legacy of 9/11.
5: Millions of Americans, even adults, were not alive on that day, but it continues to affect us. And we will continue to cover the aftermath throughout this day on the 25th anniversary of 9/11. This is NPR News.
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0: Live from NPR News in Washington, I'm Kristen Wright. Commemorations observing the 25th anniversary of the September 11th attacks are underway in New York, at the Pentagon, and the Flight 93 National Memorial and Museum near Shanksville, Pennsylvania. Family members are reading the names of the passengers and crew of United Flight 93. They confronted the hijackers and are believed to have prevented an attack on perhaps the U.S. Capitol or the White House. Almost 3,000 people were killed in terror attacks, and many have died from related health problems. The Labor Department's new report on inflation shows consumer prices rose 3.4% last month from a year ago, as expected. From July to August, prices went up 0.4%. Rising gas prices have fueled inflation. The Republican plan for redistricting in Missouri is blocked for now. St. Louis Public Radio's Jason Rosenbaum reports.
1: A federal judge in St. Louis had ordered that the Republican redistricting plan had to be used while he considers a case on it. But the U.S. Supreme Court blocked that yesterday with an unsigned order and no dissent. So that means the map Missouri Republicans passed at the behest of Trump is blocked while the case is considered.
0: This is NPR News. Elon Musk is threatening to sue filmmaker Alex Gibney over an upcoming documentary on the billionaire. As NPR's Bobby Allen reports, Musk's lawyer wrote a letter to the film's production company claiming the film is defamatory.
2: Gibney's film includes text messages Musk sent, which NPR has obtained, showing Musk discussing unleashing, quote, the anomaly in the Matrix, which he says involves his 10,000 lasers in space. There was a debunked conspiracy theory that Musk's SpaceX satellites somehow uploaded votes for Trump in the 2024 presidential election. But Genevieve Lakier of the University of Chicago Law School says exploring it isn't defamation.
3: It may be the case that Musk is unhappy about the space lasers thing, but it might be the case that he just does not like the documentary. He wants to do whatever he can to shut it down or to intimidate distributors.
2: Musk's legal team says it will proceed accordingly ahead of the film's October release. Bobby Allen, NPR News.
0: President Trump took the stage at the Republican midterm convention in Dallas last night and repeated his pledge to send every American adult citizen $5,000 if the GOP keeps control of Congress after the midterms. It's estimated that would cost the government more than $1 trillion and likely require congressional approval. Some legal experts question whether Trump is attempting to buy votes. He's framing it as a benefit for all. I'm Kristen Wright, NPR News from Washington.
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6: It's Morning Edition from NPR News. I'm Steve Inskeep.
7: And I'm Michelle Martin. Good morning. Pumped any gas lately?
6: If so, then you know that energy prices are going up. A report from the Labor Department this morning shows that rising gas prices were a big driver of inflation last month. It is the last big economic report the Federal Reserve will see before policymakers vote next week on whether to raise interest rates. NPR's Scott Horsley is with us now to tell us more about this. Good morning, Scott.
7: Good morning, Michelle.
6: Look, a lot of people have been experiencing pain at the pump lately. Tell us about this. What's going on?
7: Yeah, the U.S. war with Iran has been heating up, and that has caused more volatility in the oil market. The price of Brent crude is back above $100 a barrel. The U.S. benchmark is just a little bit lower than that. And just this morning, AAA said the average price of diesel fuel had topped $6 a gallon for the first time ever. Tyrone Dozier was putting diesel in his RV a few days ago to run the engine and the air conditioner, and it took more than one swipe of his credit card just to pay for half a tank.
8: My card ain't going to let me put but $175. I'll probably start over, I might put $300 in here. Going down the road, my air conditioner is running off my generator, so I got to put a little extra for that.
7: Rising gasoline prices accounted for more than a third of the overall cost of living increase in August. And, of course, we know pump prices have continued to climb sharply through the early part of September.
6: Okay, so let's go beyond the gas pump. What's happening to inflation overall?
7: Yeah, it's a mixed bag. The overall cost of living in August was up 3.4% from a year ago, similar to the annual inflation rate the month before. That's higher than the Federal Reserve would like and could signal a need to raise interest rates. But if you strip out energy and food prices, the annual core inflation rate cooled a little bit last month. So Fed policymakers really have to try to figure out which way is the trend line actually moving. Fed Governor Chris Waller said at a Reuters event last week he and his Fed colleagues would be studying today's inflation report very closely.
9: If there is continued progress towards our 2% goal, then I'm willing to support holding the policy rate at its current level. But if inflation comes in hot, I would consider a rate hike.
7: In addition to energy prices, Fed policymakers have to weigh the effect of the new tariffs that President Trump has ordered on goods from Canada and how the artificial intelligence boom is affecting the price of things like computer equipment and building materials.
6: You know, Scott, you've been telling us that the new chairman of the Federal Reserve has deliberately avoided telegraphing where he thinks interest rates should go. But what are investors thinking?
7: Well, right now, investors think there's a good chance the Fed will raise interest rates next week. That probability increased after the inflation report came out this morning. But it's still not a slam dunk. You know, there are members of the Fed's rate-setting committee who want to raise rates. There are others who want to stand pat. And both could point to evidence to support their positions in this inflation report. Kathy Bisjancic, who's chief economist at the big insurance firm Nationwide, thinks it's likely the Fed will raise rates next week, but there's still some wiggle room.
10: I suppose it will be a good family fight, as Chair Warsh has talked about. It could very well be that even if war inflation comes in a little bit softer, it's not soft enough.
7: And whatever the Fed does with short-term interest rates, the bond market is already signaling higher long-term borrowing costs. You know, this week we've seen the yield on 10-year treasuries close in on 5%. And that means higher interest rates for things like home mortgages and car loans.
6: That is NPR's Scott Horsley. Scott, thank you.
7: You're welcome.
11: Next, we have the sound of focus groups of voters in Michigan. In a focus group, you pull together a small group of voters, sometimes in a room, sometimes on the equivalent of a Zoom call, and you let them talk. There are fewer voters than in a poll, but you get deeper insight. NPR convened these focus groups in partnership with two research organizations, and in them, swing voters in Michigan seemed unhappy about the trade war with Canada. Here's NPR's Ashley Lopez.
12: Samantha was one of 13 Michiganders who participated in online focus groups Wednesday night. She, like everyone else in these groups, voted for Joe Biden in 2020, but then in 2024, she backed Trump.
13: My only reason for really voting for him was in the hope of kind of fixing the economy. And right now, from where I am, I would consider myself like middle class. Things are more expensive, such as food, gas. Gas is like $4.39 by my house.
12: Samantha, like all participants, took part under the condition that her last name would not be used. She and most others expressed deep frustration that prices are not coming down. And now voters like PJ are worried some might climb even higher thanks to Trump's tariff standoff with Canada.
14: Prices are going to go up. I mean, that's, you know, the more we put tariffs on stuff, the more they put tariffs on stuff. Lack of trade. I mean, prices are just ultimately going to go up for all of us.
12: These focus groups were held by messaging firm Engages and market research recruiter Nelson Recruiting. Rich Tao, the president of Engages, moderated both sessions. Tao says these voters are particularly worried about America's souring relationship with Canada because of how geographically close the state is to the country.
15: So it's real for them. It's proximate. They're concerned that this is going to be damaging to them personally and to the state overall.
12: Among the 13 voters who participated, 11 said the trade war with Canada would be bad for Michigan. 9 said they were worried these higher tariffs could affect what they personally pay for some products. Barbara and Sylvia say they are bracing for price spikes on items they often purchase that they know are made across the border.
16: I just go into the stores and I looked at my shampoo and I said, okay, this is going to go up 50%. You know, I mean, because my shampoo is made in Canada.
17: Well, I like to buy certain alcohol and other type of products. And if it's going to go up, it's going to cost me more. So I probably wouldn't be able to pick it up right away or would have to wait a little while and hope that maybe this will, you know, slow down and quiet down and they could get a better resolution from all of this.
12: And there could be a political cost if prices don't come down, especially in a battleground state like Michigan. This year, voters there will weigh in on a close Senate race that could be key in deciding whether Democrats regain control of the chamber. And while focus groups are not scientifically significant like polls, they do provide insight into what this politically powerful sliver of the electorate is thinking and feeling. Tao says it's clear that high prices remain the key issue for these swing voters.
15: They complain bitterly about the high prices of an endless number of goods, groceries, gasoline, go down the list. So they are not in a happy mood when it comes to the cost of everyday goods. So the tariffs just add more fuel to the fire.
12: For Mohammed, this is part of a larger problem with how the country's economy is structured. Wealthier Americans have done really well, but he says everyone else is having a really hard time.
18: I think the money isn't circulating back from the rich back to the poor nearly enough. I think it's being hoarded more and more and more.
12: But the focus group voters aren't aligned on who is to blame for this imbalance. But when it comes to high prices, a lot of voters say the blame is squarely with Trump. Ashley Lopez, NPR News.

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1: 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And from the Upper Gunnison River Water Conservancy District, the district invites listeners to be especially mindful of responsible water use during this unprecedented drought in the Upper Gunnison River Basin. 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

0: Good morning, I'm Michelle Martin. Months before she died, Princess Diana auctioned 79 of her dresses and donated the proceeds to cancer and AIDS charities. One of them was the black dress she wore the night Prince Charles admitted on television he'd been unfaithful. The papers called it the revenge dress. Back then, a Scottish couple bought it for $64,000. It's going back to auction in New York in December. It could sell for up to $300,000. Turns out revenge can be a dress that gets more valuable with time. It's Morning Edition.
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2: 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I'm Steve Inskeep.
0: And I'm Michelle Martin. Fintech companies, think payment apps and crypto firms, are not banks. Even so, many are getting banking licenses from Trump administration regulators. From our Indicator team, here are Waylon Wong and Ricky Mulvey.
3: Welcome back to Who Wants to Be a Bank? It's the game show where financial technology companies undergo a grueling process in hopes of winning a coveted banking license and some other goodies.
4: To explain what's at stake here, we're going to bring on stage Michelle Ault. She's a co-founder of a firm called the Claros Group. It advises fintechs on becoming banks.
3: Are you like the fintech whisperer?
5: Well, I like to think of myself as the regulatory whisperer.
4: And what's in it for the fintechs? Michelle says these companies want greater access to the U.S. financial system, even if it comes with more regulatory scrutiny.
3: So what are these prizes waiting at the end of the regulatory rainbow? Michelle, tell them what's behind door number one.
5: Waylon, they've won deposit insurance. Yay!
4: That's right. This prize is furnished by the Federal Deposit Insurance Corporation, or FDIC. Having this insurance lowers the operating costs for banks. 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
3: What's behind door number two, Michelle?
5: They also get access to the Fed discount window.
4: That's the ability to borrow money from the Federal Reserve. All right, let's open door number three.
5: And the biggest grand prize of all, a Fed Master Account.
3: This is a bank's account at the Federal Reserve. It allows a bank to talk to other banks and process payments.
4: So these are the fabulous prizes. And now it's time to meet today's contestant on Who Wants to Be a Bank?
6: I'm Imad Akin, co-founder and CEO of Mercury.
4: Imad co-founded his company Mercury in 2017. It caters to startups and small businesses.
6: There's definitely things that we would want to do that we can't do because we're not a bank.
3: Things like Zelle, the widely used service that lets customers send money back and forth between banks, or cashier's checks.
4: Mercury filed for a bank charter last year. The company needs approval from three government agencies total, including the FDIC. In April, they got conditional approval from one. This year through August, one of the main bank regulators, the Office of the Comptroller of the Currency, or OCC, has approved 14 applications. That's double the number of approvals for all of 2025.
3: But getting the green light isn't easy. Michelle, our fintech advisor, used to be a lawyer at the OCC. She says it recently issued guidance for aspiring banks that she sums up like this.
5: Stop sending us crap. The OCC might be open for business, but there's no rubber stamp here.
4: The mountains of paperwork and compliance are to demonstrate that these new banks are up to the task of safeguarding their customers' money. Insolvent or poorly run banks can destabilize the financial system. Still, the regulatory welcome mat is out there. Companies like PayPal and Klarna have applied for their own bank licenses. And of course, today's contestant, Mercury.
3: Will Mercury be able to collect those sweet, sweet FDIC-insured deposits and earn that shiny new Fed Master account? Find out next time on Who Wants to Be a Bank?
4: Ricky Mulvey.
3: Waylon Wong. NPR News.
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0: This is Morning Edition from NPR News. I'm Michelle Martin.
1: And I'm Steve Inskeep. September 11 divided the world for many people. The times before and after the attacks were completely different. On September 10, 2001, for example, I wasn't covering a war. Instead, I interviewed a rising lawmaker named Nancy Pelosi, who was seeking to become the first woman in party leadership in

0: Congress, and why not?
1: Pelosi was the very last person I interviewed in that pre-9/11 world before I was sent to cover the Pentagon, which was struck by a plane the next morning in Washington. 25 years later, we've called back Nancy Pelosi to reflect on that time and how it changed the country. Speaker Pelosi, welcome back.
2: Thank you, Steve.
1: How did that day unfold for you?
2: That morning, I was in the leader's office, Dick Gephardt's office, as a leading appropriator. And he had brought together leadership of the Appropriations Committee to talk about how we would advance and put forth our legislative appropriations agenda. While we were in the meeting, the attack took place. And then we saw on TV what happened. And before you know it, it happened again. And we thought, are they doing a recall of it? No, because you can see smoke coming from two different buildings. It was shocking. It was shocking. When we saw the second attack was when we knew it was an attack on our country. It wasn't an accident of an airplane flying into a building, which is what we thought it was to begin with.
1: Did you have a moment of thinking they may be coming for the Capitol?
2: Well, everybody else did. The leader told us to just go to our offices, just get us out of there, out of the Capitol. Not necessarily because they would be coming. It was a possibility. It became more of a possibility when we got to our offices and could practically see the smoke coming from the Pentagon.
1: Right.
2: Oh, my God. Something bigger than we even thought. Smoke coming from the Pentagon. And that's when, you know, they just took us to an undisclosed location. Nobody knew very much. Everybody knew what they were seeing in the news because it was so spontaneous. What we did worry about is where the President of the United States was. When we went to the steps of the Capitol the night of 9/11, the evening of 9/11, and sang God Bless America, it was very unifying, Democrats and Republicans together.

0: And I will say this about President Bush. But when he arrived on the site and he was speaking to the first responders,
1: the president visited Ground Zero, put his arm around a firefighter, and spoke to first responders through a bullhorn.
0: One of them said, "We can't hear you." And President Bush said, "But I can hear you." It was the most beautiful, perfect statement and spontaneous for the occasion.
2: This nation stands with the good people of New York City and New Jersey and Connecticut as we mourn the loss of thousands of our citizens. I can hear you. I can hear you. The rest of the world hears you. And the people who knocked these buildings down will hear all of us soon.
1: You can hear Nancy Pelosi's respect for the president of another party, although they disagreed later. Pelosi recalled supporting the war in Afghanistan, but voting against the U.S. invasion of Iraq.
0: As much as I opposed the war, I went to the floor of the House, and I never asked anybody to vote for or against a war. That's just none of my business. That's all their business. They know what that is. It's not they need an explanation or something. But I told them why I was against the war, and a majority of the Democrats voted against the war. Now, they would say, Nancy Pelosi, San Francisco liberal, she's against the war. No, I'm for the facts.
1: Looking back 25 years later, what are some of the lessons of that day, 9/11, that are still relevant now to this country and the way it is governed and the way maybe it should be governed?
0: It was unifying for the country. Our police and fire, our first responders, were magnificent. They saved lives. So I think we had a heightened appreciation for our first responders, in addition to a more intense unity for our country. And what are the lessons learned about going to war? Well, you better be telling the truth about it, because it not only has an impact on your country, but it's destabilizing.

0: stabilizing to the region, which then has another impact on our country. What should we be doing? We have to be on our guard, and we have to be prepared, and we have to listen. I mean, really, going to war should be so clear that it shouldn't be a question, because we always want to support our troops when it's difficult and when it is easy, and this is difficult. So in any case, I think we have to take the partisanship out of it and not have war be a political weapon. When we go to war, you really want the American people to be with you on it. And for them to be with you, they have to know the truth.
1: Former House Speaker Nancy Pelosi, thanks for taking the time. I really appreciate it.
0: Thank you. Bye-bye.

0: and we are following the ceremonies throughout this day, 9/11, in New York, Washington, and Shanksville, Pennsylvania. In New York, the plan is for 7 moments of silence, including a new one this year, meant to honor those who've died from 9/11-related illnesses over the past 25 years. This according to our colleague Brian Mann, who was on the scene. Millions of Americans, including some adults, were not born on September 11, 2001. Others were very small then. And as you walk around today, I'll just mention you are likely to encounter someone whose life was altered by that day in 2001. It's Morning Edition from NPR News. Our theme music is inspired by B.J. Lederman. I'm Steve Inskeep.
1: And I'm Michelle Martin.
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4: 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This is Lep Side Up, and I am Mikey Lep. It is Friday, September 11th in the year 2026. It is, 25 years since things started to change pretty quickly. Everybody remembers, if you were alive, where you were then. I know I sure do. 25 years ago, my wife and I got married on September 8th. 3 days later, we still had a bunch of family in town. And, oh man, it went down. Sure did. Cheers to everybody. Remembers. That's all we can do is remember and try to move forward and be the best that we can be. All right. KBUT is here for you. All day long. I'll be here for the next 2 hours. Top of the hour weather. It's currently 41 degrees in Crested Butte, 36 degrees in Gunnison. It's supposed to be sunny. Low 70s in Crested Butte, low 80s for Gunnison. Today and tomorrow, about the same thing. And then Sunday evening looks to start to change. Sunday, Monday, Tuesday looks like a significant chance of some decent rain. So, always rooting for the moisture here, the left side up. Here we go. Metaphorically speaking, it's good to be on the road, back home again.

Today's special is Memphis Soul Stew. We sell so much of this, people wonder what we put in it. We're gonna tell you right now. Give me about a half a teacup of base.

All right, a little shout out to Memphis for no other reason than I thought those tunes were pretty groovy. JJ Kale, Midnight in Memphis, King Curtis and the Kingpins, Memphis Soul Stew. Before that, we had DeFaz with the Heart Fixer, and we started the set off today with Corner Shop. Good to be on the road back home again. All right, 8:18 a.m. Friday morning. I am Mikey Lapp. This is Lapp Side Up. And it is time for the River Report. And it is pretty low. We've got 3.12 cubic feet per second at the Slate River at Baxter Gulch. 38.8 cubic feet per second at the East River below Cement Creek. We've got 54.4 CFS at East River at Almont. 68.9 cubic feet per second at Taylor River below Taylor Park Res. 94.7 at Taylor River at Almont. And 117 cubic feet per second at the Gunnison River at the Gunnison Whitewater Park. 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Okay, coming up next, we got Sonny Landreth in Congo Square.

quick little ditty right there from Leo Kokey and Mike Gordon. Can't hang. It's kind of true. Framix, stuck on this frequency. Sunny Landreth, Congo Square. It's 8:31 a.m. Friday morning. Hope you're having a good day so far. It is time for the community calendar. Tune in to the weekend warm-up with DJ Special K Friday, September 11th from 10 a.m. till noon for your chance to win a pair of tickets to the Small Town Gathering Festival in Salida, Friday, September 25th through Sunday, September 27th. Camping is not included. You can learn more at smalltowngathering.com and keep it tuned to KBUT for your chance to win. Travel back in time with KBUT. Our second annual 80s Retro Revolution Dance and Skate Party is coming up Saturday, September 12th from 6:30 to 9 p.m. at the Big Mine Ice Arena in Crested Butte. Everyone is invited to dance the night away as we jam out to your favorite 80s tracks. 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This event is 21 and older, and everyone is encouraged to bring their own cup and wear your best 80s costume. 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The Crested Butte Clinic is Thursday, October 1st from 3 to 5:30 p.m. in the Queen of All Saints Parish Hall. The Gunnison Clinic is Tuesday, October 6th from 3 to 5:30 p.m. in the Health and Human Services parking lot of West Virginia Avenue. 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KBUT is proud to serve the Gunnison Valley with our community calendar. 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All right. Thanks for tuning in. Thanks for hanging out with me this morning. Thanks a lot. Undubbed Gianni Cash.

Ryan Bingham with a brand new one right there, Twist a Knife with the Texas Gentleman. Before that, we had a remastered classic from Ween, You Were the Fool. And we started the set with Johnny Cash. A little sarcasm from Johnny. Thanks a lot. All right, 8:45 a.m. I am Mike Lepp. This is the Lepp Side Up. Thanks so much for tuning in today. 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All right, coming up next, we got Ray Barreto and Soul Drummers.

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Take a ride. So listen to the beat and take a ride. Take a ride. Take a ride.

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So listen to the beat and take a ride. So listen to the beat and take a ride. So listen to the beat and take a ride.

I saw Puppet at Tang's with a mullet and a popsicle. Hey, güero. Yeah, bro.

Christiansen, take life easy. For that we had Beck, Que Hondo Ghetto, London Funk All-Stars, Listen to the Beat, Ray Barreto, Soul Drummers. It's 9:02 a.m. Friday morning, and this is Community Radio for the Gunnison Valley. 90.3 KBUT Crested Butte, 88.7 KG9 Gunnison, and worldwide at KBUT.org. I am Mike Lepp, and this is the Lepp Side Up, and it is time for the top of the hour weather. It is currently 47 degrees in Gunnison, 49 degrees in Crested Butte. It's supposed to get up to 81 in Gunnison today. It'd be beautiful sunny. It's supposed to get up to 72, 73 in Crested Butte. Also beautifully sunny. Tomorrow looks to be more of the same. Saturday the 12th and then the 13th, it looks like a change is coming. There is a significant chance of rain on Sunday evening. 72% chance of 0.19 inches. Monday, really interesting. 74% chance of 0.35 inches of rain. And then Tuesday, 43% chance, 0.12. So it starts dropping down a little bit, but there's still a chance. They're telling us there's a chance. All right, coming up next, we got September, the Crunge.

The Who, Imagine a Man. Before that, we had Jimi Hendrix, Message to Love. Steely Dan, Midnight Cruiser. We started off with Led Zeppelin for September and the Crunge. All right, 9:19 a.m. Friday morning. I'm Mike Lepp. This is Lepp Side Up. Hope you're enjoying the show. It's fun to play some classic rock there. It is one of my true loves, although I do love pretty much all music. So that's why you got such variety here in the morning. All right, let's see. 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All right, coming up next, we got a new release from Prince. This is from his archives. Pretty cool tune. It's called I Wonder.

Chris Robinson's Brotherhood, Good to Know. Before that, we Old Crow Medicine Show with Mavis Staples, One Drop. And then we started that show with the new release from Prince, I Wonder. Good tune right there. All right, it is 9:32 a.m., and it is time for the ride board. Let's see what we got today for the ride board. We don't have any riders needing rides today. So that's how it goes. I don't see a little message I'm supposed to read. So we won't read it. All right. That's good. Here we go. We've got... Oh, wait. Someone moved it and set it up for me. Ha ha. Layla's looking for a ride to Denver from Crested Butte. 5 or 6 a.m. on Sunday, September 20th. So if you could help Layla out, give us a call down here at the station, 970-349-7444. 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All right, 9:34 a.m., Mike Lepp, Lepp side up. I got 26 minutes remaining in the air chair, and then Special K will be here from 10 till 12 with the weekend warm-up. Then we got local and headline news at noon, and then Dylan McKnight will be taking over with ADD Radio until 2 p.m. And at 3 p.m., I believe it's still Pirate Radio taking over for Lonesome Bob. And then we've got Jorge Strombole and Andrew Canale from 3 to 5. 5 to 7, we got NPR News. And then 7 to 9, Andrew Hadley and the Friday Night Fish Fry. And then you get to take the Fantastic Voyage from 9 to 11 tonight. So we got you covered all day long, entertainment and news at KBUT. That's right. Tune in. Enjoy. Coming up next, we got Tony Joe White, Willie, and Laura Mae Jones.

Ben Miller Band, Big Boy. For that, Bill Wilson, Payday Giveaway. We started off with Tony Joe White, Willie, and Laura Mae Jones. All right, 9:47 a.m., another edition of Lep Side Up. I am Mikey Lep. My honor to be here. Hope you enjoyed the show. 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All right. Thank you so much for the phone calls and the texts. You know, I love hearing from you. Have a great Friday. Special K will be taking over here soon, so hang tight. Coming up next, we got Slick Krugers, A Rhythm Through Time. Enjoy. Peace and love. See you next week.

Nice, Mikey. Getting us started this Friday, finishing off with some manic focus. Good morning, Gunnison Valley. Lucky you, you're tuned to 90.3 KBUT Crest Butte, 88.7 KGNI Gunnison, and worldwide at KBUT.org. I am Special K in the air chair for the next 2 hours, serving up the weekend warm-up. Today's weather forecast for Crested Butte. It's currently 57 degrees at the studios, high of 72 in predicted for today, a mix of clouds and sun, stray shower, thunderstorms possible, winds 10 to 20 miles per hour. Light tonight, low of 41. Some clouds in the evening giving way to mainly clear skies. A stray shower or thunderstorm is possible. And tomorrow, high of 71. Intervals of clouds and sunshines, high of 71. That's what it says. Okay. Gunnison is currently 55 degrees, highs of 80 today, and sunny to partly cloudy. Winds less than 5 miles per hour. Tonight, low of 40. Mainly clear, and tomorrow high of 80 again, and generally sunny with a few afternoon clouds and a stray shower or thunderstorm possible. So that is how we are going today. Well, good. Beautiful Friday out there. Leaves are changing. Oh, it's gorgeous. Gorgeous drive up, I have to say. So, oh my gosh. Sorry, my microphone is going crazy here. And anyway, let's get started with some tunes.

Whip It with the Dazz Band. Before that, Irene Cara, Flashdance. Some Hot Chocolate with You Sexy Thing. Coconut by Drew's Famous. Michael Jackson, Don't Stop Till You Get Enough. Bee Gees, Jive Talkin', and Abba Chiquita started off the weekend warm up this beautiful Friday, weather wise. 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The Gunnison Clinic is Tuesday, October 6th from 3 to 5:30 p.m. in the Health and Human Services parking lot of West Virginia Avenue. 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And travel back in time with KBUT, our second annual 80s Retro Revolution Dance and Skate Party is coming up Saturday, September 12th, tomorrow, from 6:30 to 9 p.m. at the Big Mine Ice Arena in Crested Butte. Everyone is invited to dance the night away as we jam out to our favorite 80s tracks. Roller skating is optional and skates are not provided. This event is 21 and older, and everyone is encouraged to bring their own cup and wear your best 80s costume. You better believe I'll be there getting you warmed up with some 80s dance style music this Friday. And I am Special K, and I will be I am Special K, and my show from 10 to noon today, you will have a chance to win a pair of tickets to the Small Town Gathering Festival in Salida. And that festival is Friday, September 25th through Sunday, September 27th. Camping is not included with these passes, but there will be two-day passes. 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I hope you are enjoying your Friday morning.

0: 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All right, I'm sending this next one out to the birthday girl, our very own, the witch, Witchy Pooh, Tracy. Happy birthday, lady.
1: Where's all my soul, sisters?

Oh, Gloria Gaynor, I Will Survive. Before that, some Delight, Groove is in the Heart. Lady Marmalade off of Moulin Rouge with Christina Aguilera, Little Kim, Maya, and Pink. And then we had some Tom Tom Club, Wordy Rapping Hood. 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See, current temperature in Crested Butte is 65 degrees, highs of 70 today. Mix of sun and clouds, a stray shower or thunderstorms possible, and winds 10 to 20 miles per hour. Tonight, lows of 40 degrees. Clouds this evening give way to mainly clear skies. And then tomorrow, highs of 70 degrees and light winds 10 to 15 miles per hour. Let's see what Gunnison says here. And still popping up. 65 degrees in Gunnison, high of 81 today. Sunshine, few afternoon clouds, and light winds. Tonight, low of 40 degrees and clear. And tomorrow, mostly sunny skies. A stray shower thunderstorm is possible. So that's how it's going. Hope you are enjoying your Friday morning. Just about an hour left of the weekend warm-up. Stay tuned. I will be, as mentioned earlier, giving away two tickets to the Small Town Gathering Festival in Salida, Colorado, September 25th through 27th. So if you are interested, get online, check that out, see the lineup, and stay tuned.

Ah, the Proclaimers. Before that, a little Dirty Laundry remix. Madonna with Material Girl. Robert Palmer, Simply Irresistible. We had some Blondie in there one way or another. Rick James, Super Freak. The Grease Mega Mix by Olivia Newton-John and John Travolta. Yeah. Well, it is 11:30, and lucky you, you're tuned to 90.3 KBUT Crested Butte, 88.7 KGNI Gunnison, and worldwide at KBUT.org. 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KBUT's Pet Patrol can be heard every day at 11:30 a.m. KBUT's Pet Patrol helps to reunite lost pets in the Gunnison Valley. We also provide information on adoptable pets. If you lost or found a pet and would like to put a message on KBUT's Pet Patrol, please call the station at 970-349-7444. KBUT's Pet Patrol is underwritten by OB Dogful Pet Ranch. All right. As I mentioned earlier, I have two tickets to give away for a KBUT listener member. And the tickets are for the Small Town Gathering Festival, which is in Riverside Park in Salida, Colorado, 9/25, September 25th through 27th. That's Friday through Sunday, so it's all day long. It's two tickets. They'll be emailed to you. Camping is not included in this, so you will have to find your own lodging if you want. There's quite a nice lineup for that. I hope you looked it up. So when the music starts, the first caller to call 970-349-7444 will get two tickets to the Small Town Gathering Festival if you are a member of KBUT. Here we go.

And we have a winner. Congratulations, Wade, who supports KBUT immensely. Couldn't happen to a nicer guy. He won the tickets.

0: 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Well, coming up at high noon, we got 5 minutes of NPR news headlines and then some local news. Dylan is in for ADD Radio after that till 2 o'clock, when I'm pretty sure Ginger J comes in for a little while. Then, and to fill in for Lonesome Bob. And then, we have Andrew Canale on the Holy Stromboli Show till NPR News. And then the Friday night lineup starts with Andrew Hadley and the Friday night fish fry. And then Phyllis is in for the Fantastic Voyage. And then Baron finishes off Friday. So that is how it happens here at the station. Hope to see you all tomorrow at the 80s Retro Revolution. And then Minitalk starts. So it's a busy, busy, beautiful fall gathering time of year. So it has been my pleasure tickling your eardrums with my eclectic blend of musical madness, hopefully getting you psyched and ready for tomorrow. And, oh gosh, there's, you know, beer and chili also going on. So lots going on here in the valley. And, so have a great weekend.
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1: Was it a dream where you see yourself standing in sort of sun god robes on a pyramid with 1,000 naked women screaming and throwing little pickles at you?
0: No.
1: Why am I the only person that has that dream?

duly designated representative of the city, county, and state of New York, I order you to cease any and all supernatural activity and return forthwith to your place of origin or to the nearest convenient parallel dimension.

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1: Biblical.
0: What he means is Old Testament,
1: yes.
0: Mr. Mayor. Real wrath of God type stuff. Fire and brimstone coming down from the sky. Rivers and seas boiling.
2: 40 years of darkness, earthquakes, volcanoes.
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0: Live from NPR News, I'm Lakshmi Singh. Flags and flowers in shades of red, white, and blue adorn memorials to the victims of the 9/11 terrorist attacks 25 years ago today. In preparation, governors across the U.S. had ordered flags be flown at half staff. NPR's Phil Chappell takes us to the places where people paused and reflected.
1: In Shanksville, Pennsylvania, a bell tolled for each life lost when Flight 93 crashed nearby. At the Pentagon, President Trump said the attacks brought Americans together.
2: We were all New Yorkers that day, every one of us. We were all New Yorkers.
1: And in New York, Vice President Vance joined four ex-presidents at the World Trade Center Memorial Site to hear families speak the names of those who died. The speakers, brothers, daughters, grandchildren, looked back on what was lost, and they pledged never to forget. Bill Chappell, NPR News.
0: Vice President Vance stood alongside other political leaders during a moment of silence at the ceremony. The display of national unity was a stark contrast from Vance's fierce defense of traditional values when he headlined the Republican midterm convention in Dallas last night.
3: To the radicals who wish to abolish my family and the thousands and millions of other families all across our country, we have a simple message for them. Stay the hell away from our kids.
0: Vance urged voters, even those who disagree with the Republican Party, to vote for the GOP anyway in November. He did not mention the $5,000 cash dividends President Trump promised to every American adult the night before, if Republicans remain in control of Congress. But Trump did remind the crowd about that pledge as he took the stage again after Vance and closed out the event. Data center anxiety has made its way into the housing market as buyers and sellers wonder how the giant tech hub next door could affect home values. NPR's Marissa J. Lang took a look at a new study that found impacts vary from place to place.
4: More than ever, large data centers are being built around neighborhoods, prompting real estate agents to ask, what should we tell clients? A new study from the National Association of Realtors, which analyzed nearly 1,500 data centers, found there really isn't a one-size-fits-all answer. Here's lead researcher Nadia Evangelou.
5: This may be a national conversation, but the actual real estate impact is very concentrated in a relatively small number of local markets.
4: In some regions, data centers seem to correlate with economic growth. In others, researchers saw rising energy costs and land use concerns. The group said it will continue to track markets as the data center footprint expands. Marissa J. Lang, NPR News.
0: This is NPR. The Food and Drug Administration says the largest ever cyclospora outbreak in the U.S. is over. Today, the FDA also announced that the removal of all recalled iceberg lettuce from Mexico that was linked to the spread of the parasitic infection. Nearly two dozen states responded to nearly 13,000 cases of the diarrhea-causing illness. Shoppers may experience more sticker shock at their local grocery store. That's because of the record high price of diesel fuel integral to the nationwide delivery network used to get goods to market every day. The Auto Industry Club AAA reports a national average for diesel fuel topped $6 a gallon for the first time today. The San Francisco 49ers stunned Super Bowl favorites, the LA Rams, to win their season opener 27-7. Christina Kukulia reports from Melbourne on the first ever NFL regular season game to be played in Australia.
6: NFL jerseys flooded Melbourne and its sights around the city. Fans gathered to watch the All-American Showdown. At Federation Square in central Melbourne, a sea of red erupted as the 49ers claim victory over the Rams. Both teams made their longest ever road trip to play before a sold-out crowd of some 100,000 at the Melbourne Cricket Ground Stadium. It paid off for the 49ers, who've been in Australia for a week to prepare and acclimatise. The Rams arrived a day early, opting to fly in and out to stay on Pacific time.
0: That's Christina Kokolia reporting from Melbourne. I'm Lakshmi Singh, NPR News.
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8: From the studio in Crested Butte, I'm Kate Ganap, and here is your daily KBUT newscast for Friday, September 11th. Today marks 25 years since the September 11th attacks. For many people, the anniversary brings back memories of where they were and what they were doing on that day. That's true for Craig Childs. The Colorado author and naturalist is known for writing about the American West. But 25 years ago, Childs was in New York City. For Rocky Mountain Community Radio, KVNF's Brody Wilson brings us Childs' memories of that day.
9: I have a thing for New York City. That's my other wilderness. But New York is just a place that I love. It's a wilderness in itself.
10: That's the author Craig Childs. He's written more than a dozen books about the deserts and canyons of the West, and for years he lived here in the North Fork Valley. On the morning of September 11th, 2001, he was in Lower Manhattan, walking to a meeting a few blocks from the World Trade Center.
9: But then I could see people coming out of the subway station ahead of me, and as they came up, they were gripped by something they could see. And I couldn't see it, but I could see like, oh, there is something going on around the corner that's fairly significant and fairly high up in the air. And then I came around the corner and saw, it was right after the second plane had hit.
10: Both towers were burning, and Child says nobody on the street knew what was happening, including him. And so he did what he does in the backcountry. He pulled out his notebook.
9: And I remember writing that there were sheaves of paper flying over my head, like hundreds of feet up, and they were on fire. Just lots of paper, burning paper, and it was blowing over. It was on fire closer to the building, and as they were blowing away, they were smoldering, and I wrote that they looked like birds on fire because they did. It looked like the sky was full of burning birds.
10: He doesn't know how long he stood there, but picture where he ended up. He had drifted north onto Fifth Avenue and was facing north. So when the first tower came down, he was facing the crowd.
9: And then when the tower fell, the first one fell, everything changed. It went to a whole different scale. And what was really interesting for me is that I was looking up the avenue, and I was on Fifth Avenue at that point. So I was looking away from the World Trade Center towers, and there were thousands upon thousands of people, you know, just faces, all facing the same direction, which is just crazy in that city to see that many people all looking at one thing. And I saw the tower fall in their eyes, or I saw it in reality. And I saw all these... I saw all these hands reach up. Boy, it's surprising how it hits you, which I'm sure we all have things that we remember that we carry, and this is one I saw. You know, I everybody seemed to want it to stop. They wanted to hold it up, or I don't know, but that was the reaction, was hands reaching in the air. And
10: he felt the second tower fall through the ground he was standing on. He went back to the apartment he was staying in and packed a bag to walk off the island, and then he stopped. He called NPR from a landline and went live on the air. That week, he called us here at KVNF, too, and he stayed 9 days inside the barricades.
9: You would make eye contact with a cop. I mean, first of all, you don't make eye contact with anybody there. And now everybody's looking at each other. And I remember walking up, and a cop was standing there, and I said, "You okay?" And he said, "Yeah, you?"
10: When he flew home to Colorado, Childs was afraid of one thing, and it wasn't another attack. He was afraid that out here, where we live, he would lose the connection that he felt. 3 years later, he said so on NPR's Morning Edition.
11: When I flew out of New York after September 11th, 2001, what I feared more than terrorists was returning to rural Colorado. I didn't want to lose the sharpness of my memory, the clarity of looking back up Fifth Avenue the instant the first building collapsed, seeing thousands of other people lift their hands involuntarily as if they could keep the tower from falling. I was afraid that in a remote small town, my sadness and hope would inevitably dwindle over time.
10: And he did go back every September for years. This summer, he spent 12 days in New York with one of his kids and never went back to the memorial.
12: I said that I would go down there every year on September 11th, and I did for years. But then, you know, then I stopped. And now I just, now it's a city again.
10: A lot of us listening have never set foot in Manhattan and maybe never will. Childs has friends here who feel good about that. And he says he understands it. Then he says this.
12: You know, this could take a hit too. We could all take a hit. We all, every time something like this happens, we take another hit. And I want us to feel it, even though it's so hard to feel everything that's going on. Oh my God, it's too much. That's too much humanity out there going on, but it's important to feel as much of it as we can, even if we're not there.
10: So what does Craig want to hold on to 25 years later? He talked about scars and then about healing.
12: Like, everybody has to heal from something. The injuries are endless. You're alive. That's part of being alive, being this kind of soft, fragile thing in the world, being thrown around. We're being struck, we're being knocked over, and we're getting back up, and we're relying on each other. And the relying on each other is such an important part of the healing, is just helping each other up and going, hey, are you okay? And because, you know, we're not. I mean, how often are we okay? How many hours of the day? I like to think it's a good number of hours, but we all have hours where we're not, and that is how this works.
10: For KBNF News and Rocky Mountain Community Radio, I'm Brody Wilson.
8: That report was shared with us via Rocky Mountain Community Radio, a network of public media stations in Colorado, Wyoming, Utah, and New Mexico, including KBUT. September 11th here in Gunnison County is also a day of remembrance for the 1971 Monarch bus crash. A school bus carrying the Gunnison High School junior varsity football team lost its brakes and crashed on the east side of Monarch Pass near the small town of Garfield. The accident is remembered as one of the most devastating accidents in history for the town of Gunnison, claiming the lives of 8 players, their coach, and severely injuring scores of others. The GHS Football Memorial Foundation was founded in 1971 and still exists today. You can learn about the foundation, scholarships, and bus safety at 1971ghsfootballmemorial.org. In other local news, the National Park Service invites the community to the 2026 Black Canyon Kirkcaldy Astrofest. That is taking place today through Saturday, September 12th. These events are subject to change or cancellation due to the weather. You can learn more at nps.gov. 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I'm Kate Ganap. 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

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Of course, you are tuned in to the one and only 90.3 KBUT Crested Butte, 88.7 KGNI Gunnison, and worldwide KBUT.org. 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And we do love when you tune in wherever you may be, whether it's abroad or still here in Gunnison Valley, or you're coming to the Gunnison Valley, you want to find out what we're all about. Let's see, I got the weather for you folks. Once again, this is ADD Radio. My name's Dylan, here every Friday, noon to 2. I got your Gunnison weather first. Sunshine and a few clouds, high of 81 degrees, with winds at less than 5 miles an hour, maybe increasing in the afternoon to 10 to 20. Tonight in Gunnison, a low of 40 degrees, mainly clear, with winds 5 to 10 miles per hour. And tomorrow, partly cloudy skies. A stray shower or thunderstorm is possible. High of 81 degrees. And the wind will be 10 to 15 miles per hour. Now for your Crested Butte weather. Let's see. Oh, it was 71 in Gunny. 70 degrees in Crested Butte. Sunshine and clouds. Mixed stray shower or thunderstorm possible today. High of 73 degrees, like I said. Winds 10 to 15 miles per hour tonight in Crested Butte. Some clouds this evening, giving way to mainly clear skies overnight. Stray shower thunderstorm is possible. And tomorrow, partly cloudy skies, 72 degrees, and winds west 10 to 15 miles per hour. I want to thank Kate for a great news report. Hearing about 9/11 brings me back. And, rest in peace to all those that we lost that day. I'm going to try to cheer it up a little bit, get the mood going, and get you in the mood for the 80s moan special way. Hopefully you're all coming out tomorrow night to Big Mine Ice Park here in Crested Butte for our 80s extravaganza. It's going to be

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0: Colorado Parks and Wildlife reminds visitors and residents that prolonged drought conditions impact foraging opportunities for bears. Bear reports are high this year due to dry and warm winter. Colorado Parks and Wildlife reminds visitors and residents most conflicts between people and bears can be traced to human food, garbage, pet food, bird seed, or other attractants. You can learn more about how to prevent human and bear conflicts at Colorado Parks and Wildlife website. 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Applications are open now through Thursday, October 1st. 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Travel back in time with KBUT this weekend. Our second annual 80s Retro Revolution Dance and Skate Party is coming up this Saturday, September 12th from 6:30 to 9 p.m. at the Big Mine Ice Arena in Crest Butte. Everyone is invited to dance the night away as we jam out to your favorite 80s tracks. Roller skating is optional and skates are not provided. That's right. 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Come out. Hit the dance floor, hit the roller rink, whatever your jive is. It's going to be a blast. And, yeah, we got lots of wonderful people coming. 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Come on after you go to the Beer and Chili Fest. 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All right. 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
1: He yelled,
0: "Drink 'em up
1: and let's do fly." 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
0: I'm Mike D and I get respect. Your cash and your jewelry is what I expect.
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1: We're JJ Fat and we're here to rock. Rhymes like ours could never be stopped. See, it's three of us and I know we're fresh. Party rockers, non-stop us and our names are deaf. See, the J is for just, the other for jamming. The F is for fresh, A-N-D, deaf. Behind the turntables is DJ Train. Mixing and scratching is the name of the game. Now here's a little something about nosy people. It's not real hard, it's plain and simple. Baby D.

on the air chair. My name's Dylan. Hope you all enjoyed the first hour of music. I got another wonderful hour lined up for you, so don't go nowhere. Get you hyped up for our 80s party coming tomorrow night at Big Mine Ice Park here in Crested Butte. It's going to be a dance floor getting down to DJ Triple L. And then there's going to be roller skating going around the rink. So bring your skates. Come on out. Tighten up the bolts. Get them all ready to go. All right, I got Lost and Founds for you folks. So listen up. KBT's Lost and Found is a daily service that helps reunite lost items in the Gunnison Valley with their rightful owners. If you've lost or found an item, you can give us a call here at 970-349-7444 and we'll connect you with someone who can help. A green wallet was lost with Tyrone's IDs. That was lost around Ace in Crested Butte. A brown rain jacket was lost between Riverbend and the bridge on Highway 135. Lost blue, black diamond steel hiking poles and trekking poles, or hiking trekking poles. That was lost on the Snodgrass Trailhead. Lost a green wallet with Julian's IDs. Lost Mount Earth Elk Alleys thereabouts in Crested Butte. A P.O. box key attached to a small red change purse was lost somewhere in Crested Butte. Let's see. That's it for lost. How about founds? Couple of founds here. Found a ring. Please call to describe. It's found at the Big Mine Ice Arena in Crested Butte. A women's prescription set of glasses was found with pinkish rims. And I was at the Gothic Field on the street side. And let's see. A watch. It's a Garmin watch. Was found. It's woman's ladies style. And that was the top of the Waterfall Creek and double top. Found a dog collar controller found on the bench trail area in Crested Butte. A mountain bike water bottle, a white bottle with red nipple, Hydro Flask brand, was found on the Middle Cement Creek Trail. Lost and Found is heard weekdays at 1 and 9 p.m. and weekends at 9 p.m. If you'd like to put a message on KBT's Lost and Found, give us a call here at the station, 970-349-7444. Alrighty then. That's enough of business. Back to the real treat. 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

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It's a Friday. I'm hanging out.

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DJ Red Alert, he's down with us. RoboCop boys down with us. Making funky music is a must. I'm number one.

products from the bottom of hell. Cause the black is back and it's bound to sell. Picture us cooling out on the 4th of July. And if you heard we were celebrating, that's a worldwide lie.

Yeah, folks. Come on out for our second annual 80s Retro Revolution Dance and Skate Party tomorrow. It's going to be at Big Mine Ice Arena in Crest Butte. Come on down. Get on a dance floor. 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You can even bring your skateboard if you want to.

Yeah, I'll send this next one out to my good friend Valita Scribner. Check her out every other Wednesday, Universal Grooves on a Wednesday evening. This one goes out to her. Happy birthday.

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1: that's his heart,
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0: Alright, folks, that about does it for me. It's been a pleasure getting in the mood for the 80s. As Carrie did, I am. My hair a little more 80s. As we get you tomorrow, get you out for the Big Mind Ice Arena blowout, our 80s retro revolution. Come on out, hang out with us, support your local radio station, skate around, or just watch the skaters. It's pretty entertaining. Till next time, stay tuned. My good buddy Ginger J is in the house. He's going to bring you Lonesome Bob Show, pirate style. After that, the Holy Stromboli with Andrew Canale. Local news, NPR headlines, and all that jazz. You got Andrew Hadley coming in with a Friday Night Fish Fry, followed by Phyllis filling in for Fran on the Fantastic Voyage. And then you got B-Town, Baron. He'll be in the house with a classical stage. See y'all at the dance bar tomorrow. Come check me out. I'll be at the bar serving it up.
1: Ow!

Let's try that again. How's it going? Happy afternoon. Happy Friday afternoon, listener land. This is Ginger J sitting in the air chair, and you are listening to the one and only, the legendary community radio for the Gunnison Valley, KBUT Crested Butte at 90.3 FM, KGNI Gunnison at 88.7 FM, and on the worldwide at KBUT.org. Yeah. Happy Friday. Happy end of the week. I don't know if y'all need it, but this ginger needs it. Whew, he's ready. Let's do some weather. And then a little business, and we'll get your jams back into it. We got to give it first of all. Got to give a big shout out to my boy, DJ Dylon. That was some sick 80s hip hop. Oh, man. That was kind of taking me down memory road there. That was pretty sweet. And the whole Friday crew, Special K, Mikey Lep, Lep Side Up. Way to go, brother. Always great. Get my morning going that way. Crested, you are sitting at 70 right now. Going to top out at 73. A little bit of clouds, no wind. Maybe some sky, maybe a little bit of scattered rain tonight. Lows in the 40s tomorrow, high 72. Kind of repeat of the same. Let's see where you're at, Gunny. Gunnison, well, it says you're sitting at 65, but you're going to top out into the 80s. And Bluebird, no wind. Tonight, going to go down to the 40s, no precipitation, and tomorrow, a repeat of the same. That's all right. 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All right, well, that was a little bit of Rattlesnake Milk to kind of get our lonesome pirate radio started. Hope you got to catch those boys this summer. They were a lot of fun. Happy Friday, everybody. Let's get back into it.

Yeah, y'all. A little after the half hour after the first hour. You got some Stephen Stills in the background for you there. God, how soulful that dude was. Is. I can't remember. Let's do some community calendar. Community is invited. Join the Crested Butte Museum Friday, September 11th. That's today. 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Yeah, yeah. The Pearl Pass Riding Tour starts at 9 a.m. Saturday, September 12th. 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That's a fun one. Travel back in time with KBUT this weekend. Our second annual 80s Retro Revolution Dance and Skate Party is coming up this Saturday, September 12th, from 6:30 to 9 p.m. at the Big Mine Ice Arena in Crested Butte. Everyone is invited to dance the night away as we jam out to your favorite 80s tracks. Roller skating is optional and skates are not provided. You can try a skateboard. This event is 21 and older, and everyone is encouraged to bring their own cup and wear your best 80s costume. I guess you could do rollerblades, too. Jin to Jay don't do none of that no more. But he'll watch. It's a fun time. And KBUT is proud to serve the Gunnison Valley with our community calendar. 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

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You can check out cbchilibeerfest.com for details and tickets. All right, y'all. It's almost time for the Lonesome Pirate to wrap it up, and I got my boy, the Baba's in the house. He's going to keep you going. But we still got a little bit of Lonesome Pirate.

0: for this get-together with your old pal, Lonesome Bob. I hope you heard something to get your weekend off to a good start. I've got to remind everybody that you are way, way, way up in the mountains. So when the sun goes down, it's going to get cold outside. And I can guarantee you that. So here's what Bob and I want all you buckaroos and buckarettes to do. We want everybody within the sound of my voice to double up. You know what I'm talking about. You've got to get it together and make it nice. Be excellent to everybody that you see. Try to be the kind of person your dog thinks you are. And especially watch out for that old partner of yours. And remember what your old pal Lonesome Bob always says. So long.
1: Yeah, Linda, thank you so much for saying that. I don't think I could have said any better than that. Actually, I know I couldn't have. This has been Jen to Jay, y'all. Sitting in the air chair for the LP. We love you, buddy. This show's been for you, man. I hope you're doing well, my brother. Everybody, have a wonderful weekend. Stay tuned. Don't change that dial. I got the Baba up next. And we got Big Chief Hadley. And then we got some Fantastic Voyage. And then I think we got B-Town after that. Yo, Friday just keeps on going. Have a great weekend, everybody. Look out for one another. And don't forget, sometimes you got to get a light, do a trick, go fast.

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All right, this is Drew with the Holy Stromboli Show every Friday from 3 to 5. Thanks for tuning in. Shout out to Ginger J for throwing down a little pirate radio, filling in for Lonesome Bob, and for filling in for the Holy Stromboli Show last Friday while I was doing some soccer coaching. You're the man, Jay. I love your radio, and thanks for filling in. And all the programming today has been fantastic. We're going to try and keep that up and get you ready for the weekend. And for tonight, we heard from Josh Ritter with To the Dogs or whoever, a little Rusted Root with Cat Turn Blue going out to Vitamin C. And we got some other goodies coming up for you. There's a little Tedeschi Trucks at the moment. We were talking about Tedeschi Trucks today at the barbershop. But I'm going to let this play out and then some other good treats. Stay tuned.

right, Neil Young with Cinnamon Girl, New Madrid, before that with Country Moon Part 1, Ron Wood in there, a.k.a. Ronnie Wood from the Stones with a little help from Mick Jagger with I Can Feel the Fire. And that brings us up to speed. It's time for the entertainment calendar. So listen up. It's lengthy. There's a lot of amazing entertainment going on in the Gunnison Valley right now. So I'm going to break it down for you right now with a little music bed in the background. Friday, September 11th, Foot Stomping Fridays with Sugarbush at the Almont Resort. Scott Stewart at the Billy Bar in Mount Crested Butte. Strand Hill at Jose Crested Butte. Floyd Bowler at Garlic Mike's in Gunnison. Saturday, September 12th, KBT's 80s Retro Revolution Dance and Skate Party at the Big Mine Arena in Crested Butte. The Relative Miners at Jose Crested Butte. Jim Davidson at the Browhouse Mountain Tavern in Crested Butte. Rachel Van Slyke at Garlic Mike's in Gunnison. For Sunday, the 13th of September, Tunes at Ten Peaks with Kevin Reinhart and Dwayne Dodson at the Umbrella Bar. Jim Davidson at Garlic Mike's in Gunnison. For Wednesday, September 16th, Karaoke Night at the Whammy Bar in the city of Gunnison. Open Mic Night at the Eldo Brew Pub in the town of Crested Butte. Friday, September the 18th, Foot Stomping Fridays with Dakota Tag at the Almont Resort. Tyler Hansen at Jose Crested Butte in Mount Crested Butte. Jim Davidson at the Billy Bar in Mount Crested Butte. And on Saturday, September 19th, next Saturday, Scott Stewart at the Billy Bar in Mount Crested Butte. Jim Davidson at the Browhouse Mountain Tavern in the town of Crested Butte. And Wednesday the 23rd, Karaoke Night at the Whammy Bar in the city of Gunnison. Open Mic Night at the Eldo Brew Pub in the town of Crested Butte. KBT is proud to serve the entire Gunnison Valley with our entertainment calendar. You can find more information and submit events at GunnisonValleyCalendar.com. 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This is Stanton Moore with Lil Maceo Parker. Their version of Everything I Do Gonna Be Funky From Now On.

We're gonna have a good time tonight. You'll definitely have to put some shake in your shaker. A little quake in your quaker. A little rock in your sock. If you have been following this music for a while, you will note that this is one of the first major changes in the music, the addition of brass and percussion, and there's some new members.

Yeah, Taj. 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The Bookie, providing accounting with a soft touch. Van Morrison released a live album from his golden era in the early 70s. And this is Caravan from that live album, going out to the broskies, the Canale Bros, listening in Pennsylvania. Thanks for tuning in far and wide, near and far.

Terry Adams on cello. Hey. Nancy Ellis on viola. Tom Hadron on violin. One and only Jeffrey Lewis on piano. John Patania on guitar. Dave Shaw on drums. Dave Hayes on bass. Brother Jack Swan on saxophones. Bill Atwin on trumpet.

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This is Drew with the Holy Stromboli Show. It's the top of the hour, so the first thing we do is identify the station. I say hello and give you a little weather and some underwriting, and then we'll get right back into it. We got one more hour of good tunes coming your way. Don't touch that dial. It's currently 74 degrees in Crested Butte, 77 right down the road in Gunnison. And we have some nice weather in the forecast. Some clouds this evening will give way to mainly clear skies overnight. A stray shower or thunderstorm is possible. Bring it. Low of 41 tonight. Winds northwest at 10 to 15 miles per hour. Tomorrow, Saturday, is sunshine and clouds mixed. High is 72 degrees tomorrow, and not very windy. Winds west-southwest at 10 to 15 miles per hour. 23% chance of precipitation. We'll take all we can get, of course. 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Dog. All right. Dan and Aaron and family, my cousin Danny Strain, thinking of you and all my strains today. Love you, Dan and Aaron and the kiddos, too. Thanks for tuning in all the way across the country. Let's get back to it. Got your weather. I got the station ID done. Little Crazy Fingers from the Grateful Dead from their Blues for Allah album. And then we got another great hour of music. 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

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The Valentinos right there with It's All Over Now from 1964. Bet you didn't know that was a cover. Bacal Rhythm and Steel Band with Tropical Heat, a cool little instrumental there. Blitz and Trapper from one of their earlier albums with Wild Mountain Nation. The band Love from remastered track called Beep Beep. Slow down, man, you're going too fast. And T-Rex in there with Ride Away Swan. I think that brings us up to speed. This is Drew with the Holy Stromboli Show. I'm getting bully with it. This is the Ramsey Lewis Trio with Do What You Wanna. We're going to hear from some Anders Osborne in just a few seconds.

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That was Chubby Carrier with Who Stole the Hot Sauce from his album. I love that. He tells you he's from Baton Rouge, which stands for the Red Stick. And Vitamin C and I were just reminiscing in the studio here about our New Orleans adventure with Andrew Hadley and Ben and Jake in March. That was special. That's what brought up this little Zydeco set here. And we're going to get right into two more of my favorite Zydeco tracks. Man, once you kind of get bit by the bug of the vibe and the food and the music and the hospitality from the New Orleans and Bayou area, it doesn't rub off, doesn't wash off. It's with you. I'm a better person for it. I recommend it. All right, this is one of my other faves. What are we going to listen to? Shake It, Don't Break It by the Zydeco Hounds. We may hear a little bit of Bo Jacques and the Zydeco High Rollers in here, too. Shake It, Don't Break It.

All right, this is Drewski signing off. Thanks so much for tuning in. Have a wonderful weekend. Don't touch that dial, because coming up at 7 o'clock, we got Andrew Hadley with the Friday Night Fish Fry. And Fran's coming in after Andrew with Fantastic Voyage. And got great music for you all night. Thanks for tuning in. Have a wonderful weekend, everyone.

0: there's no more middle class. It's the rich and the poor.
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1: I'm Scott Detrow.
2: And I'm Sasha Pfeiffer. Ahead, how U.S. foreign policy changed for good after 9/11.
1: Also, President Trump heads to Ireland for a visit focused on golf.
2: He may not get the warmest of welcomes there.
3: Have I a trust problem with America? I think every person in the country has a trust problem with America.
1: And as measles cases keep appearing, health officials say they're worried the CDC is not up to the task of providing reliable and timely data.
4: Are people vaccinated, unvaccinated? Are they being hospitalized? If you don't have that national picture, we aren't able to respond effectively.
2: First, this news coming up.
5: Live from NPR News in Washington, I'm Ryland Barton. Several dozen presidential briefing documents have been declassified on the 25th anniversary of the September 11th attacks. The documents detail intelligence gathered about Osama bin Laden and al-Qaeda in the years leading up to the hijackings. The records trace CIA analysts' evolving understanding of al-Qaeda and their efforts to warn of bin Laden's plotting of the attack. CIA Director John Ratcliffe says the release is an act of exceptional transparency. The documents include reports from February 1998 to September 12, 2001. The September 11th attacks led to the creation of a U.S. military court in Guantanamo Bay, Cuba, for suspected terrorists. NPR's Sasha Pfeiffer has more on the 9/11 case, which still hasn't gone to trial.
2: The military court was basically invented from scratch after the 9/11 attacks. This case could have been tried in U.S. federal court, and many people think if it had, it would be long over by now. Our federal courts have successfully prosecuted countless terrorism suspects who are now in U.S. prisons, but our government put the military court in Cuba because they said they wanted it to be beyond the reach of U.S. law.
5: NPR's Sasha Pfeiffer reporting. Iran says it will attend a regional meeting of the foreign ministers of countries in the Persian Gulf. Iran says that eight countries will be represented to discuss issues around the Strait of Hormuz, which Iran has blockaded since the beginning of the war. NPR's Hadil Al-Shalchi reports.
6: The Iranian foreign ministry spokesperson Ismail Baqai announced that the meeting of foreign ministers will take place in Oman next week. He said the foreign ministers of Iran, Iraq, and other Arab states on the coast of the Persian Gulf and the Sea of Oman will be attending. He said that the meeting will address negotiations Iran and Oman have been part of to reach an agreement to temporarily reopen the Strait of Hormuz. The Iranian blockade of the strait has affected global oil supplies. U.S. diesel prices hit a new American high at an average of $6 a gallon this week. Hadil Al-Shalchi, NPR News, Istanbul.
5: Swing voters in Michigan say they're worried about higher prices as President Trump ramps up tariffs on Canada. NPR's Ashley Lopez reports on two online focus groups this week with these voters.
7: The focus groups consisted of 13 people in the battleground state of Michigan who voted for Joe Biden in 2020 and then Trump in 2024. 11 of these swing voters, a sizable majority, said they think this escalating trade war with Canada will be bad for Michigan, which shares a border with the country. PJ was one of those voters. He participated under the condition his last name would not be used.
8: Prices are going to go up. I mean, that's, you know, the more we put tariffs on stuff, the more they put tariffs on stuff. Lack of trade. I mean, prices are just ultimately going to go up, you know, for all of us.
7: These voters say affordability and high prices remain the key issue for them heading into this year's midterm elections. Ashley Lopez, NPR News.
5: Major U.S. stock indexes rebounded today. This is NPR News. The Trump administration has provided a nearly $100 million loan to a U.S.-owned cell network in Africa, AfriCell, to expand American tech presence on the continent. China's Huawei is a leading player in telecommunications infrastructure in Africa. The Trump administration raised national security concerns about Huawei. It faces a criminal racketeering trial in New York, which opened this

0: week. Nintendo of America is using tariff refunds for a sale starting tomorrow. NPR's Stephen Bisaha reports that while companies have received more than $100 billion back, they've been reluctant to offer customers refunds.
1: Nintendo says it will offer up to 30% off on some digital games and savings on other products like clothes. The Japan-based company is facing a U.S. class action lawsuit from customers demanding direct refunds. Nintendo responded in court filings saying it does not have an obligation to offer refunds, and customers paid those higher prices willingly. The company said in the sales announcement that it absorbed most of the tariff costs, but the refunds helped make this sale possible. Other companies like Walmart have also said they'll pass along tariff savings, not through custom refunds, but lower prices, though they haven't offered details yet. Stephen Bisaha, NPR News.
0: Emma Bonino, a prominent Italian politician known for her work with the Radical Party, has died at 78. Bonino rose to prominence in the 1970s by leading a campaign to legalize abortion in Italy, challenging the Vatican's objections. Her party described her life as a long struggle against forces that deny freedom. You're listening to NPR News from Washington.
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0: 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I'm Sasha Pfeiffer.
1: And I'm Scott Detrow. Swing voters in Michigan are sour on the economy and President Trump's handling of it. That is one takeaway from a pair of focus groups this week. NPR's senior national political correspondent Mara Liasson observed them and joins us now to discuss. Mara, always good to talk to you.
2: Good to talk to you, too.
1: You have been tracking these focus groups every month. They're always with voters who supported President Trump in 2024 after voting for Joe Biden in 2020. So, you know, this is a key segment of the electorate. And it really seems like economic concerns are just top of mind for everyone.
2: That's right. This is a consistent echo across all our focus groups. Number one issue, affordability, cost of living. And, you know, while focus groups are not statistically significant, it's just a small group of people, this does line up with polling. Polls tell us what voters are feeling. Focus groups give us a chance to hear why they're feeling it. And what was interesting about this month is that we went to Michigan. This was a group of Michigan voters. They're seeing President Trump's ongoing trade standoff with Canada up close. It's right next door to them. It's very personal. And I want to play a little sample of what voters had to say about the tariffs. Everyone in these groups is identified by first names only. So here are Barbara, Jean, and Jess.
3: I just go into the stores and I looked at my shampoo and I said, okay, this is going to go up 50% because my shampoo is made in Canada.
4: Michigan has the auto industry. I think the tariffs for that is very hurtful for the state.
5: Well, if I buy a car that's made in Canada, then it will affect me because the tariffs are now 50%.
1: This is interesting, Mara, because I feel like sometimes politicians, political operatives will say, oh, this is just white noise. Voters aren't paying attention to these details like professionals are. That's not true. These voters know the specifics, and these are voters in a swing state.
2: In a swing state with a very vital Senate race, Michigan is ground zero for an experiment that Donald Trump is carrying out. Basically, can Republicans perform well in the midterms in spite of the economic decisions he's making on things like tariffs or the war in Iran that make Republican candidates' life harder? And here we are in a state that's very closely connected to their next-door trading partner. Now, Democrats are also engaged in an experiment in Michigan, which is can a progressive candidate, Abdul El-Sayed, unify his party coalition, mend fences with Jewish voters, for example, that were strained during the midterms in time for November. And I can tell you that Michigan is a marquee Senate race that Democrats are worried about and Republicans are optimistic about.
1: One factor, then, that I'm really wondering about is what voters think about President Trump.
2: Well, I was particularly struck by something that a voter named PJ said. Like all the other voters in our group, he voted for Trump in 2024. Now he says he's embarrassed by the president. He said he voted for him because Trump promised to stop foreign wars. Here he is talking about Iran.
6: Every single day, we're one day closer to ending the war, ending the war, ending the war. You know, fuel prices are going to go down. And then, you know, next day comes. Oh, one more day, one more week, two more weeks. Now, I think today he said, it's going to be after the midterms.
2: So that really stood out to me. It sounds like for PJ, Trump's shtick is wearing thin with the constantly shifting promises, shifting timelines. We know from polls that President Trump is losing support among some of his core Republican voters. Support for him is still high in that group, but it's down from a year ago. And another thing we've heard consistently in these groups, people are able to directly connect Trump's actions to their own economic struggles. They connect the war with higher fuel prices. They connect tariffs with higher costs.
1: Anything else jump out to you from this focus group?
2: Yeah, the focus group illustrates something else we're seeing in polling, which is the convergence of economic populism from the left and the right. People feel wealth inequality has gone too far. There's even contempt for the wealthy. I was thinking about this when I was listening to a voter named Tony. He's very pro-Trump. He approves of the job Trump is doing, but listen to him here.
7: I have nothing against billionaires or people who are making money, but I think that a lot of our problems, economic problems, are stemming from those who can't get enough, who want it all and want more and more and more. Of course, that affects us because we're footing the bill.
1: Mara, is that swing voter Tony or is that Bernie Sanders?
2: Yeah. Look, there's real disillusionment with the economic status quo. People feel the system is not delivering. Our focus group was asked about the American dream, the idea if you work hard, play by the rules, get an education, you can do as well or better than your parents. Not a single one said the American dream was alive and well. Here's Tanya.
8: There's no more middle class. It's the rich and the poor.
2: And she blamed President Trump's economic policies for killing the American dream. In the midterms, the incumbent party gets the blame. And that leaves the big question, how will Trump's decisions that voters are directly connecting to the economy, shape the vote in Senate and House races in battleground states like Michigan?
1: NPR's Mara Liasson, thanks so much.
2: You're welcome.
0: President Trump is heading to Ireland for a two-day trip, and while there, he'll engage in some presidential diplomacy while visiting a golf tournament at his club in Doonbeg. Ireland fits into a unique place as Trump rethinks his relationship with Europe. It's militarily neutral, outside NATO, and deeply tied to the United States economically. NPR's Franco Ordonez has the story.
9: President Trump used his last meeting with Taoiseach Micheál Martin in the Oval Office to unleash a stream of complaints about other European leaders, including British Prime Minister Keir Starmer and other NATO members. The president accused NATO leaders of making a foolish mistake by refusing to help the U.S. secure the Strait of Hormuz during the war with Iran.
10: So everyone agrees with us, but they don't want to help. And we as the United States have to remember that because we think it's pretty shocking.
9: Trump is going to Ireland at a moment of heightened trade tensions and is pressuring Europe to do more for the U.S. Ireland, meanwhile, is trying to stay out of the fray while doing much of what Trump says he wants from Europe, investing heavily in the U.S. and expanding manufacturing here.
11: In Ireland, you have a country that is doing everything Trump wants other European countries to do.
9: Brett Bruen served as the White House Director of Global Engagement in the Obama administration. Trump wants Europe to become less dependent on American military power. Ireland, because it's not a member of NATO, has been able to avoid some of the tensions Trump has had with NATO allies over burden sharing and support for the U.S. Bruen points to Irish investments in North Carolina and Virginia as examples of how Ireland is focused on the trade relationship.
11: Ireland is kind of a case study, a poster child for a country that's trying to expand investment in the U.S., and they have.
9: As he has with other European nations, Trump has accused Ireland of taking advantage of the U.S., pointing to the large concentration of American pharmaceutical companies in Ireland. Jenny Malia, who heads Ireland's Economic Development Agency, says that despite the broader U.S. tariffs on the European Union, Irish companies have not backed away from doing business in the U.S.
12: So right now, it might surprise some people that a country of 5.5 million people like Ireland, that we are the sixth largest investor into the U.S.
9: Trump is expected to meet again with the Taoiseach, who he has a relatively good relationship with. But there is the potential for some fireworks when he meets the Irish president, Catherine Connolly, who during her recent presidential campaign called Trump a bully.
13: Have I a trust problem with America? I think every person in the country has a trust problem with America.
9: But Daniel Mulhall, who served as Ireland's ambassador to the U.S. during Trump's first administration, expects Connolly to proceed with caution.
14: I would expect the president to understand that there's no mileage in having a row or an unpleasant set of exchanges with President Donald Trump.
9: Mulhall says Ireland has an interest in making Trump's visit a positive one. And he adds that their military neutrality and deep economic ties also give Ireland a different position in Europe and potentially a role as a bridge between Washington and Europe.
14: For a small country, that's what counts, is, you know, your ability to manage your relations with a larger country, even when things become a bit difficult, as they have been for many countries during the second Trump term in particular. I mean, imagine being Canada or being Denmark at the moment.
9: He says the stakes are just different for Ireland. And with so much of its economy tied to the U.S., Ireland has little interest in becoming the next country to find itself at odds with Trump. Franco Ordonez, NPR News.
1: In many small towns, emergency medical crews rely on volunteers, and volunteers are not always easy to find. So Lake City, Colorado celebrated the summer when some new emergency medical technicians finished their training. Laura Palmisano with KVNF reports.
15: Buffy Witt, a retired paramedic, knows firsthand how important volunteer EMTs are. In 2023, her son was in a car accident, and she, assisted by volunteers, helped save him.
16: Having first responders here really does make the difference between life and death.
15: Only about 400 people live in Lake City, so it's good news when three residents pass their national board test and become EMTs. One is Rowan McNeese, who works at the local bakery.
17: Hi, Cindy.
15: She's 18 years old, graduated high school in May, and got the highest score in her local EMT cohort.
17: It was definitely hard at first to learn how to balance my high school and then also the workload for my EMT class, because that was a lot. But As it moved forward, I kind of got the hang of it and it got a little easier.
15: At the other end of the age spectrum is Lori Stewart.
18: It was fun being the grandma to the other people in the class. It does show that age is just a number.
15: Stewart is 73 years old and retired from her career in the pharmaceutical industry. She's been a volunteer ambulance driver with the local EMS agency since 2023.
18: Well, number one, I love to drive. I do all the driving in my family, and seriously, all of it. It was rewarding. I love doing the runs.
15: Stewart says her 3 years as an ambulance driver helped prepare her to become an EMT.
18: I'll say I've seen a lot, and I found out I could handle it.
15: After this summer, her fellow volunteer, Rowan McNeese, is leaving for university. McNeese says she'll still volunteer when she's home and in the summer. Hinsdale County EMS is happy to welcome McNeese and Stewart to the agency. However, it is still in need of more volunteer providers and ambulance drivers. For NPR News, I'm Laura Pomisano in Lake City, Colorado.

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2: 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I'm Sasha Pfeiffer.
3: And I'm Mary Louise Kelly. Much of NPR's reporting this week has remembered the terror attacks of September 11th, 2001, the blue sky, and the horror that unfolded in Manhattan, at the Pentagon, and in a field in Shanksville, Pennsylvania. For 25 years now, those events and the response to them have shaped the nation's approach to national security. The Bush administration began housing detainees in a prison at Guantanamo Bay. Some of them are still there today. And it redrew the intelligence community, creating the Department of Homeland Security and the Director of National Intelligence. Did it work? Is America safer? And did the country compromise its moral compass along the way? Those are some of the questions I posed during a live taping of NPR's national security podcast, Sources and Methods. Joining me in that conversation were Stephen Hadley, who was deputy national security advisor on 9/11. Also, John McLaughlin, then deputy CIA director, Michael Morell, then President Bush's CIA briefer, and then California Congresswoman, Democrat Jane Harman.
4: I think the intentions were excellent. I don't disagree there. But I think mistakes that we have made, I just wrote an op-ed on this, were egregious and have metastasized since. For example, now we have shortchanged totally our soft power. We Bob Gates, the former Secretary of Defense, wrote about over-militarizing our response to 9/11. He's right. We did. And we're still doing that. We are pushing away our partners and allies who were crucial then. And I think that because of new technology, the threats are much more difficult, including cyber and AI, and we have hollowed out some of the leadership of our intelligence community now. And so while we all tried our hardest, and I think we would all do it again, try our hardest, I worry that our country is more vulnerable, not less.
3: This comes from Julie in the audience. Thank you, Julie. How confident are you with the current administration's focus on terrorism?
5: Not so confident. One can say, I think, that terrorists today have a larger safe haven than they did at the time of 9/11. When you add up the openness of the Sahel, Afghanistan itself, other parts of the Middle East, parts of Syria, the tribal areas and so forth. So the question is, are terrorists planning another attack, or are they just laying low and trying to recover from all the pressure we've put on them? And frankly, no one knows. And I would worry that we're not giving this the sufficient attention it needs.
6: Steve? I think I'd make a point Jane made. The new technologies available could potentially really empower terrorists in a very sobering way. And we need to get on top of that.
4: I would just add one thing. The qualification for picking leaders should not be total loyalty. The qualification should be enormous experience and loyalty. And this group right here, those who were in the executive branch on 9/11, had enormous experience.
7: You're talking, I take that as a reference to some of the people running things like ODNI or CIA or the Pentagon.
4: Well, some are good. Some are picked only because they are loyal and are inexperienced. And I think that is very dangerous.
7: Michael, last word. How confident are you with current administration's focus on terrorism?
8: I mean, I would just say that I focused on terrorism for the entire second half of my 33-year career. And one of the things I learned is that if you have intelligence, if you have the right military capability, and you have a president who's making the right policy choices, it is fairly easy to degrade a terrorist organization. If you're missing any of those things, it's not. And not only is it easy to degrade if you have those things, but if you don't have those things, it's very easy for them to bounce back. So prudence is absolutely required. I have no idea what the Trump administration is focused on this or not. I just have no insight information.
3: That was Michael Morrell, President George W. Bush's CIA briefer on 9/11. You also heard Jane Harmon, John McLaughlin, and Stephen Hadley. On 9/11, they were serving respectively as a California Democratic Congresswoman, as Deputy Director of the CIA, and as Deputy National Security Advisor in the Bush White House. They joined me live at NPR earlier this week for a special taping of Sources and Methods. 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
9: In Yemen, Houthis now say they control a stretch of land along the Red Sea that overlooks a key shipping route. The Houthis overran Yemen's army forces and their allied militias in a blitz that began just a week ago. And that Houthi advance could push up gas prices even higher, as NPR's Aya Batraoui reports.
10: Houthi fighters are now in control of the Yemeni port city of Mocha and other territory in the west. The Iran-backed group overran Saudi-backed forces, who fled and left armored vehicles behind as the Houthis advanced. Houthi military spokesman Yahya Sadia said Friday they've taken control of 2,000 square miles of territory in western Yemen. The Houthis' stunning advance gives them control of territory overlooking the Bab al-Mandeb. That key Red Sea shipping route had been Saudi Arabia's fallback as Iran closed the Strait of Hormuz. Saudi Arabia was rerouting millions of barrels of oil a day through a cross-country pipeline to the western side of the Arabian Peninsula. But satellite images examined by NPR show a massive fire along that pipeline this week. And the Houthis are targeting Saudi ships in Bab al-Mandeb, too. Saudi authorities say the Houthis fired at oil facilities and wounded more than 70 people in the south of the country Tuesday. The Houthis say their cross-border attacks were in response to dozens of deadly Saudi airstrikes. And as fighting also flared this week between the U.S. and Iran, the price of Brent crude climbed past $100 a barrel.
11: The Houthis have been attacking Saudi oil facilities almost nonstop over the past month as a way of keeping pressure on the global markets.
10: Vali Nasser, a professor of Middle East studies at Johns Hopkins University, says the region's wars have forced countries like the U.S. to draw from their strategic oil reserves to keep prices from skyrocketing. Senior Houthi official Mohammed al-Bukhti tells NPR the group is targeting Saudi Arabia and its ships so that it lifts its blockade on Houthi areas, calling it a blockade for a blockade. And he says the Houthi attacks are narrowly focused on Saudi Arabia and not on international shipping at large. Aya Batraoui, NPR News, Dubai.

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0: It's All Things Considered from NPR News. I'm Sasha Pfeiffer.
1: And I'm Scott Detrow. The intensifying trade war between the U.S. and Canada is threatening to unravel the auto industry's delicate supply chain.
2: It's one more thing on top of the one more thing that was on top of the one more thing that was on top of the one more thing.
0: That story ahead after this newscast.
3: Live from NPR News in Culver City, California, I'm Dwayne Brown. In New York City, 25 years after the September 11th attacks, more than 9,000 people have died from the toxic air caused by the destruction of the World Trade Center. Caroline Maloney, who represented parts of Manhattan and Queens in Congress for decades, helped draft legislation that led to the creation of a health program to support people who were sickened.
4: People are coming forward with cancers and with diseases that worked at the pile, was there that night as I was, and now is suffering with what we call the World Trade Center cough. And I also have the World Trade Center cough.
3: The 9/11 attacks on New York City, Shanksville, Pennsylvania, and Washington, D.C. killed 2,977 people. That number does not include the 19 hijackers. The ongoing fighting between Russia and neighboring Ukraine continues to intensify as Russian drones and missiles strike Ukraine's capital. NPR's Charles Maines has the latest.
5: For months, Ukraine has shown a capacity to strike deep in the Russian interior, part of a strategy designed to make Russians experience a war that has raged some 4.5 years. Yet Ukraine's attack on two gas facilities in Siberia's Yamal-Nenets region, some 1,800 miles from the front line, is believed to be the deepest strike to date. Ukrainian drones also targeted another oil facility and logistics warehouse in the city of Saratov and carried out strikes in the Volgograd and Tula regions. Those attacks came just a day after Ukrainian drones set fire to the lone Caspian seaport in the Republic of Dagestan and attacked the main beach promenade in Russia's resort city of Sochi, injuring more than 24 people. Charles Maines, NPR News, Moscow.
3: Stocks finished higher on Wall Street, recovering some of their losses for the week. This is NPR. Data center anxiety has made its way into the housing market. NPR's Marissa J. Lang reports how the giant tech hub next door is affecting home values.
6: More than ever, large data centers are being built around neighborhoods, prompting real estate agents to ask, what should we tell clients? A new study from the National Association of Realtors, which analyzed nearly 1,500 data centers, found there really isn't a one-size-fits-all answer. Here's lead researcher Nadia Evangelou.
7: This may be a national conversation, but the actual real estate impact is very concentrated in a relatively small number of local markets.
6: In some regions, data centers seem to correlate with economic growth. In others, researchers saw rising energy costs and land use concerns. The group said it will continue to track markets as the data center footprint expands. Marissa J. Lang, NPR News.
3: Consumer prices rose 3.4% last month as renewed fighting with Iran caused energy and gas prices to spike, underscoring the affordability challenges consumers are facing ahead of the midterm election. In about 50-plus days, the Labor Department says prices between July and August jumped sharply, with the cost at the gas pump accounting for more than a third. Investors now betting the Fed will raise interest rates when it meets next week. 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
1: This is All Things Considered from NPR News. I'm Sasha Pfeiffer.
2: And I'm Scott Detrow. For decades, the automotive supply chain between the U.S. and Canada has been tightly connected. But the trade war between the two countries could unravel that. And that is creating headaches for makers of auto parts who rely on the easy flow of goods across the border. Here is NPR's cars and energy reporter, Willa Rubin.
3: Peer beneath the hood of any car, and you can get a hint of just how complex these are as machines with thousands of parts. Think bolts, steering rods, wires. Just ask Dan Hirsch. He is one of the heads of the consulting group Alex Partners Automotive and Industrials Group. And while we were talking, he pulled out a car headlight.
4: I'm counting one housing for the lens, a metal body that has the reflector in it, the bulb, a little electronic connector, and then the driver.
3: He counted 13 parts in his hand, and he says if he took those apart, he'd find another 100 parts.
4: Like, so how many parts are in a car? I can't even tell you how many parts are in my hand right now, you know?
3: These little parts aren't made by the big car makers with names that you'd recognize. They're made by other businesses that sell those parts to those big car makers. And parts move across the border all the time as they're getting machined into components that will eventually add up to a car. But new tariffs make that movement more expensive for those companies. Here's how Jim Jarrell, the president and CEO of the Canadian manufacturing company Linamar, thinks about it.
5: Putting tariffs into the process is like putting like a bunch of toll booths every few miles on the same highway, right? Because you're basically creating this sort of stop and adding, you know, a cost to it.
3: For a long time, automakers in the U.S. and Canada have been counting on that not exactly free, but accessible highway. In 1965, the U.S. and Canada agreed to lift tariffs on many auto parts when they crossed the border, so long as a certain portion of their content was made in North America. In 1994, NAFTA broadened that trade, included Mexico. Today, the auto part supply chain is spread between the three countries. Jim Jarrell again.
5: I've often described it like an omelet. You have all these ingredients that are coming into this omelet from Canada, Mexico, the U.S.
3: But the latest trade deal between the three expired on July 1st. Trade talks fell apart. And in August, the U.S. announced new tariffs on Canada. The White House put out a statement saying, quote, Canada has been ripping off the United States for decades. On September 8th, Canada retaliated with their own tariffs, including on American steel and aluminum. All of this puts auto parts companies in a tough spot. They've already been grappling with pandemic-related supply chain challenges and the bumpy transition to making electric vehicles, plus the Trump administration's other tariffs on Canadian steel and aluminum. Here's Dan Hirsch again.
4: It's one more thing on top of the one more thing that was on top of the one more thing that was on top of the one more thing.
3: Like a lot of industries, it takes time for the auto world to adapt, to build new plants, to move workers, to test new facilities, and as Jim Jarrell says, to make sure everything is working as it should.
5: And the more uncertainty there is, obviously, the harder it becomes to invest and grow in a confident way.
3: All of this leaves auto part makers in wait-and-see mode. Maybe the U.S. and Canada will reach a trade deal. Maybe these tariffs will be lifted. Or maybe more will come. President Trump wrote on Truth Social that if there is no deal by January 1st, then tariffs on cars and auto parts coming from Canada will rise to 50%. Willa Rubin, NPR News.
1: The worst measles resurgence in the United States in decades keeps growing. Flu, COVID-19, and RSV also keep coming back, and vaccination rates keep falling. Against this backdrop, many public health experts are increasingly worried about the reliability of the Centers for Disease Control and Prevention, the CDC. NPR health correspondent Rob Stein reports.
6: The latest worries about the CDC center on two deaths that Pennsylvania officials blamed on measles. Usually when a state reports a measles death, the CDC posts it on the agency's website to alert the public, doctors, and health officials around the country. But that's not what happened when Pennsylvania recently announced the first measles death this year. Instead, Health Secretary Robert F. Kennedy Jr. publicly questioned the state's determination that measles caused the deaths, so the CDC pulled them off the agency's official tally.
7: Red flag, red alert, this is not normal.
6: Dr. Dimitri Daskalakis resigned last year as the CDC's director of the National Center for Immunization and Respiratory Diseases to protest what he called political interference by Kennedy at the agency.
7: When they raised doubt on the adjudication that a state may have made around a death, that is highly problematic. This is dangerous.
6: Dangerous for several reasons, he says. First of all, what does this mean for the relationship between state and federal health officials who must work closely to protect the public? Dr. Ann Zink says that has already strained under the Trump administration. Zink's a senior fellow at the Yale School of Public Health who served as Alaska's chief medical officer and president of the Association for State and Territorial Health Officers.
8: What we have been seeing that got amplified even more with these measles cases is a breakdown in the coordination and trust between states and the federal government. And that to me is of significant concern. These partnerships are critical and essential to making us healthy and well.
6: Zink and others also worry about trusting federal health data about measles and other threats like flu, COVID-19, and RSV. Could CDC suppress information about those too to, say, try to minimize the impact of falling immunization rates? Kennedy has long questioned vaccines. Dr. Deborah Howery resigned as the CDC's chief medical officer along with Daskalakis for the same reason.
9: I'm worried going into fall and winter with, you know, flu and COVID, what will happen. It's really important to have up-to-date data so you know what the trends are. You know where there's hot spots. Is it going up? Is it going down? Are people vaccinated? How severe it is? If you don't have that national picture, we aren't able to respond effectively as a nation to these outbreaks.
6: And finally, many worry about what this says about the independence of the new CDC director, Dr. Erica Schwartz. Schwartz just took over after a tumultuous year that has left the CDC demoralized and diminished. Many hoped Schwartz, a well-respected physician and attorney with solid public health experience, would restore CDC's morale and credibility by pushing back against political pressure. Dr. Daskalakis, the former CDC official, says this first test for Schwartz doesn't bode well.
7: We are seeing a pretty compromised CDC and a director who is at best facilitating non-scientific behavior and at worst colluding with non-scientific behavior.
6: Daskalakis and others hope Schwartz would insulate the CDC from Kennedy and promote vaccines, say by encouraging parents to vaccinate their kindergartners against measles and publicly getting a flu shot. But so far, she's been silent. Neither the CDC nor the Department of Health and Human Services responded to NPR's repeated requests for comment. Rob Stein, NPR News.

0: 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There's a lot of places where landowners grow more fruits and vegetables than they can use. Groups called gleaners sometimes come to farms and orchards to help pick this extra produce and get it to people who need it. In Portland, Oregon, one group is taking that same idea to backyards, parking strips, and public parks in their region. Oregon Public Broadcasting's Crystal Ligori reports.
1: It's a sunny summer morning in Vancouver, Washington, and the plum tree in Caitlin DeGray's front yard is exploding with ripe yellow fruit. The branches are so weighed down that instead of the two stories they'd typically reach, they're bent, nearly touching the ground.
2: I don't want to waste them, but I don't have the time and energy to take care of them right now.
1: Enter the Portland Fruit Tree Project. Since 2006, this nonprofit has been harvesting fruit from overgrown community gardens, sidelines of school sports fields, and long-forgotten parking strips, and from yards just like Gray's. A handful of volunteers surround the tree and start picking. They're wearing aprons with large pouches that they fill up with plums and drop into big plastic tubs. Hannelore Buckenmeyer is a summer AmeriCorps associate who's helping oversee this harvest.
3: It feels like it's helping the tree. Like the tree is almost relieved when you take hundreds of pounds off of it. It's helping the homeowner, and then it's so much bounty that we're able to give to partners.
1: Last year, the Portland Fruit Tree Project donated more than 28,000 pounds of fruit to community partners like senior centers, food pantries, and culturally specific organizations.
3: One of the things we try to do is match their needs to what we're picking. For example, like the Asian American community organization earlier this year had shared that they love the ginkgo nuts and that we could harvest those, and that's something that was new for us.
1: Volunteers also preserve fruit that may be bug damaged or overripe, giving it a second life as jams and jellies, dehydrated fruit, and even batches of vinegars and syrups. With just 5 full-time staff and a handful of seasonal employees, volunteers are the main source of labor for harvests and preservation workshops.
4: We engage somewhere between 1,000 and 2,000 volunteers a year.
1: That's Portland Fruit Tree Project Executive Director Heather Keisler-Forns, who said some volunteers come weekly, while others every couple years.
4: We welcome all levels of engagement, so wherever we can fit into people's lives, we want to do that.
1: Volunteers check an online calendar and sign up for short shifts. The barriers for homeowners to request a harvest are also low. They fill out a form online, say what's growing on their property, and when it will be ready to pick. Though they aren't always ripe.
4: Yesterday we had a harvest where the figs just weren't ripe. They were little rocks. But we will go back. You know, we taught the homeowner how to tell a fig is ripe, and hopefully we get a little more on the nose this next time.
1: For volunteers, there are benefits too. One couple at the Vancouver Harvest wanted to learn how to care for their own fruit trees. And volunteers get to keep some of what they pick. Barbara Holmes recently was excited to harvest black currants, which she says are hard to find.
5: Every recipe for British scones calls for black currants. So the idea of seeing an actual currant bush live and being able to get some, I'm like, I could make Brill scones with currants.
1: The Portland Fruit Tree Project says their busiest time is August and September, but some harvests can happen into winter. For NPR News, I'm Crystal Ligori in Vancouver, Washington.

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1: Your baby's blood may have plastic baggage. This is Sandra Ching Lo with the lowdown on science. Childhood leukemia is the most common cancer in kids. Rates keep rising. Are PFAS to blame? PFAS are chemicals that never break down. Food packaging is loaded with them. Enter Veronica Vieira and team from University of California, Irvine. They analyzed blood from 125 children with leukemia and 219 healthy babies. And PFAS levels were higher in babies who developed leukemia. Yet PFAS were detected in every newborn's blood. All children were exposed. Some are developing cancer. Forever chemicals start before birth. Understanding these hidden exposures could protect new generations so their future isn't plastics.

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1: From NPR News, this is All Things Considered. I'm Juana Summers.
2: And I'm Sasha Pfeiffer. Energy prices are climbing amid renewed fighting in the Middle East, and that's keeping the overall cost of living stubbornly high. Rising gasoline prices were a leading driver of inflation last month. Investors think that might force the Federal Reserve to raise interest rates when policymakers meet next week. NPR's Scott Horsley reports.
3: AAA says the average cost of diesel fuel hit an all-time high today, topping $6 a gallon for the first time ever. Jim McNeil loves his diesel pickup truck for its towing power, but with today's high prices, it cost about twice as much to fill the fuel tank as when he bought the truck back in 2019.
4: Not good. Not good. When I bought the truck, I felt really good about them, but now they're a little bit high for a while. Hopefully we'll get through it. I hope they go down soon.
3: Escalation of the U.S. war with Iran has pushed crude oil prices back above $100 a barrel. And refined products like diesel, gasoline, and jet fuel are even more expensive. Rising gas prices accounted for more than a third of overall inflation last month. The price of airline tickets and used cars also jumped in August. Over the last 12 months, the cost of living has risen 3.4%. outpacing average wage gains during the year, so the typical worker is losing ground. Today's inflation report is the last big piece of economic news before next week's Federal Reserve meeting, where policymakers have to decide whether to raise interest rates. Fed Chairman Kevin Warsh told an audience in Jackson Hole, Wyoming last month, after more than 5 years of elevated inflation, it's past time for the central bank to get prices under control.
5: We must be confident that underlying inflation is moving to our objective, clearly and at sufficient speed. Otherwise, we have work to do.
3: Even before this morning's inflation report, investors were betting the central bank would raise its benchmark interest rate next week. Odds of a rate hike increased after the report came out, with investors putting the likelihood at more than 85%. While the Fed set short-term interest rates, longer-term borrowing costs are determined by the bond market. Those have also been trending higher, making it more expensive to borrow money to buy a house or a car. Higher interest rates won't necessarily lower the cost of gasoline or diesel fuel, however. That's likely to require some resolution of the fighting in and around the Strait of Hormuz. Scott Horsley, NPR News, Washington.
1: There's a character out there who's on Wikipedia lists for Swedish children's literature, fictional characters with superhuman strength, and Columbia Pictures franchises. Any guesses? Well, that's the premise of an online game. It's called catfishing. And no, not the catfishing you might be thinking of. It's actually a category matching game based on Wikipedia lists. The answer, by the way, it's Pippi Longstocking.
6: Freedom calls and Pippi runs.
1: That game comes recommended to us from our pop culture critic, Linda Holmes. We're turning to her today for more alternatives to doom scrolling. We're talking puzzle games, word games, and memory games. Linda, welcome.
7: Hello.
1: So, Linda, I have heard that you have a daily games folder on your phone. Is that true?
7: That is exactly right. There are currently 11 games in it. And that is on top of the New York Times puzzles like Wordle and Spelling Bee, which I also usually do. So catfishing, which you mentioned, is one of them. And as you described, it asks you to identify something. It could be a person, a historical event, a place, could be anything, by some of the categories its Wikipedia page appears in. This game, I will warn you, is very tough. There are 10 questions each day, and I often only get a couple. The most I've ever gotten is 8. My average is about 4, so it is a hard game.
1: These games on your list, they all flex slightly different parts of the brain. Can we talk about MapTap for a minute?
7: Okay. MapTap is a geography game. You get a 3D globe that you can rotate with your finger. It's got no country markings on it, so it's just the earth and the land and sea and stuff. And it will tell you to tap on a particular location, like pick out Gibraltar on this map. The closer you get with your tapping finger, the more points you get. And I do not mind saying that when I first started playing this game, it was humbling. Without state or country markings, it wasn't even always easy for me to tap on places that I know well. But the more I play, the better at it I get, and I feel like that's a good thing. I very much enjoy noticing my progress.
1: Okay, so that is MapTap, and then there are some that layer geography knowledge onto some history. Tell us about those.
7: Absolutely. There is a game called Time Guesser, and it starts you with a photo. And again, you have to point on a globe to where you think it was taken, although these particular maps are marked with countries and cities, so that part's a little bit easier. Then you have to also guess what year it was taken. So there are a lot of clues to look at, what language you might see on street signs or something, what the cars look like, what the people are wearing. I enjoyed this one a lot also. And again, the more I play it, the more I learn about things like what kind of hats were worn during what era. And by the way, if you would rather identify artifacts, there's a very similar game called Anthropium that will show you a picture of a museum artifact. And then, again, you guess where it originated and what era it came from. That one's also very hard.
1: Linda, when you and I talk, it's often about the newest movies. And I understand you also have a few movie-related games in your rotation. If people out there are film buffs and want to test their knowledge, what should they be playing?
7: So the two that I play, one is Cinematrix, which is a diabolical game that is at Vulture's website, where you have to fill in each square in a 3x3 matrix. And the rows and columns have different themes, maybe specific actors or release dates or awards the movie won. And your job is to come up with movies where those things overlap. So if there's a row for Harrison Ford and there's a column for titles starting with vowels, then where they intersect in that box, you might enter Air Force One.
1: That sounds hard.
7: It's quite hard, but it's very satisfying because you get more points for a rare answer that is given by fewer other players. So if you can think of a more obscure movie that Harrison Ford has been in that starts with a vowel, and I know a lot of you are thinking of one right now, you would get more points than that than I would get for Air Force One, for example. There's also a game called Framed. That one will show you a shot from a movie, and you try to guess the movie. And if you don't get it on the first one, you can ask for the next one. They'll give you up to 6 stills from the movie. More points for guessing it sooner. It is always fun to get one on the very first still that you see, which is usually something kind of vague, like a wide shot or a landscape. And if you happen to look at it and think, I know exactly what that is, and you get it on the first one, lots of points, very rewarding.
1: Linda Holmes hosts NPR's Pop Culture Happy Hour podcast. You can find the names and links to her favorite games on npr.org and the NPR app. Thank you.
7: Oh, Juana, I'm always happy to talk to you.

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